0: Yeah, I think Leland Honeyman took the biggest shot that I saw as we see him out of the car sitting on the pit wall. He was able to drive that car back to pit road, but a massive hit, I think the hardest of anybody. There was more spectacular sparks and smoke, but he made contact with, I believe, Brendan Poole late in the wreck, and that shot him back up into the outside wall at a really, really bad angle. So hate that for him and the Mario Gosselin led 92 car. And then, you know, as we talked about Brent Cruz in it, and it looks like he'll be out of the race with the damage he has, his two Joe Gibbs Racing teammates getting together, spinning out to the bottom, but it looks like okay. You know, Brandon Jones not in a conversation around the Chase cut line, but William Swalich is. He's currently 14th, minus 28. And these points are going to re-rack a lot whenever we come back around and cycle through for the points to reset. So definitely a lot of fallout from this wreck with, you know, a little over 10 cars involved. Some that will be able to continue, like the 18 car, I believe, and the 20 car, but a lot not, like, will not be able to continue, like the 32 of Jordan Anderson.
1: Yeah, Brad, the big opportunity has to be, though, for Raja Carruth and the night he is having. Obviously picked up 15 stage points through stage one and stage two, but you look at the points right now and the three drivers ahead of him that are 10th, 11th, and 12th. You've got Sam Mayer, who is out of the race in 31st. Taylor Gray had a big crash. He's out of the race in 33rd. And Brent Cruz, who's 11th in points, is caught up in this accident as well. So everything has played out exactly the way Raja Carruth has needed for him to get right back into this championship hunt. And, oh, by the way, he's still got an opportunity to go to victory lane because he sits in the second position right now under this third red flag.
2: Man, what a great opportunity. What a great opportunity for him. This is not the first NASCAR race of the day here, by the way, on this Saturday, July 11th. Earlier today in Lime Rock, Connecticut, you heard the NASCAR Racing Network and the folks from MRN call the action there on that legendary road course up in Connecticut. Grant Enfinger was able to drive his truck into victory lane. Landon Lewis in that number 45 truck there with Nice Motorsports. Man, what a great drive for him to finish second. Caden Honeycutt, Parker Kligerman, who's actually a part owner of that and was driving a Spire Motorsports truck, was able to finish fourth at the track that he co-owns. And Christian Eckes with a nice top five. That was some great racing earlier today.
0: At one point, I watched the 45 truck that I drove a lot this year in my eight allowed races, Landon Lewis, spinning out backwards on the front stretch, and I had to go do an appearance out in the fan zone. I thought it was over. I come back, watch the last two laps, he runs second. So great day for the 45 team.
1: Let's go to the Infield Care Center where Andrew Kerlin is.
3: Jake Finch is out of the Infield Care Center. Obviously not the end of the night that you wanted, but how do you evaluate the day overall, first time here at Echo Park Speedway?
4: Yeah, honestly, I was really pleased with our day, you know, up until obviously the end. But, you know, the first two stages, just trying to figure it out and learn, and I feel like I learned a lot. So that was super beneficial and just trying to, you know, figure things out. And I felt like me, Brandon McReynolds, Philip Bell did a really good job. And I feel like we got our car better in there at the end. Obviously, our car was pretty good, you know, when we, you know, broke the top 10 and, you know, made some moves. I was pretty pleased with it, you know. And as everybody knows, as these races get, you know, towards the end, you know, later part of the race, everybody gets super aggressive. And, you know, a lot of these spots I was put in or got put in tonight, I just haven't been in before. So, yeah, just got a big run and it kind of looked like the top was stacking and thought middle was the best idea and kind of just went middle and got really, really free. They kind of put it on my door and just got super free. And I tried to save it and just obviously couldn't save it. So the guys tried to do the best they could to, you know, fix it and really didn't want a caution to come out for my teammates. And we tried our best to clear it and it went out and I felt really bad about that. But yeah, nonetheless, I feel like we did okay, but just super disappointed, you know, to end it like that for the 9 team. Just felt like we had a good car.
3: Disappointing night, but a lot of learning lessons for Jake Finch, guys.
2: Thank you very much, Andrew Kerlin. We appreciate that. The last two O'Reilly races at Echo Park Speedway have seen first-time winners in Nick Sanchez and Sheldon Creed running second and third right now. Raja Carruth and Carson Quappel looking for their first wins. And we've got Doug Turnbull with one of their crew chiefs now.
5: And that's correct. And we're on the number one pit box this time of, for now, third place running Carson Quappel. Rodney Childers, who been on the pit box here for a couple of Connor Zillage wins this year. What are you going through the Carson right now? You've had so much time to think about it. I've even sensed a little frustration with all the reds, as I'm sure a lot of people have had.
6: Yeah, definitely a lot of cautions, but we've had a lot of that over the last couple months. And, you know, we've had a great car all night. The Bass Pro Shop Chevrolet has been great. Carson's done a great job. And, we're in position again. We've been in position a lot over the last month, and just really happy with everybody on this one team, the job they've been doing, and the cars we've been producing and putting on the racetrack. And it's been a lot of fun, so hopefully we can finish this off.
5: Definitely that's the goal here, and I see your engineering team running back to SMT. Is there anything that the whole organization could do better to make the bottom line work? It seems like it's a real tough decision to choose track position or choose the best lane.
6: Yeah, it's just hard to say, you know, depending on what kind of push you get on these restarts, like the bottom one on that last restart, which is the first time they've done in a little while. So it's just hard to say, you know, we just got to give a good push here, you know, whatever we do, and we'll see how it works out.
5: And I'm sure there are some lessons learned from the spring when things kind of tore apart late in the race, or JRM2, right?
6: Yeah, for sure. We're happy. We've got first through fourth right now. We need to keep it that way and hopefully bring these cars back in one piece.
5: One piece, that's it. Well, the boss man is watching on another pit box. That was Rodney Childers, the crew chief for Carson Quapel. I just looked over. Dale Earnhardt Jr. sitting on the front row of the number 88 Raja Carruth pit box. So no pressure, guys.
2: None at all. Hey, if you're the owner, you find the spots where you can get it. We're back under caution here, and the pace car is leading the field. Pit road is open. It's a quickie yellow, and we might actually have a taker or two this time by. This is going to be pretty interesting to see, but we can tell you that Justin Allgaier, Carson Quapel, Raja Carruth, those top three cars at least stay out, and we'll send it down to our pit reporters coming up here in just a few minutes as they come around. It's a long way around under caution here at Echo Park.
1: I just chuckle because so many times I've heard Dale Jr. talk about how when they go to Daytona or Talladega and even here at Echo Park, he's like, well, you always got to assume it's going to be an expensive night because you're going to tear up some cars. And here he is. He's got cars running first, second, third, and fourth. But, Ross, we still got 11 laps to go.
0: He might actually physically hit you heard you say that.
1: So. I'm just saying.
0: Cannot believe y'all are talking about that. That could come back to bite somebody that said that, and I want my name removed from the tally list.
2: Let's go to David Stiles.
7: Yeah, Brandon Jones not having the night he wanted after picking up a win in Chicagoland last week. He has some air pressure going down on that right front. They're going to put right fronts on it, give him a track bar adjustment. They've got the Sawzall out working on that right front as they continue to do that. Austin Hill a little further down on pit road. They told him to flip his blue switch, but he stayed out. Doug Turnbull.
5: At Parker Retzloff's come to a stop here, run top 10 all night, but nose damage and rear damage there on the number 99 Funkaway Chevrolet for Viking Motorsports. I see the crew pulling sheet metal on the right-hand side of the car, and now they're pushing down on the hood very hard. Is there some left side hood damage? They're really giving it the heave-ho there and putting a piece of tape on the nose, and also they're going to go over and change left side tires. Ahead of me too, of course, we mentioned before, the heavy damage of Sheldon Creed's numbers 00 Chevrolet. They're calling for more tools to get thrown over the wall there. Of course, they're just trying to salvage a night and make it to the finish as they're sawing on the front of the car, trying to take off pieces of that composite body on that Ollie's Bargain Chevrolet there, but extended damage repairs for two of these front runners.
2: All right, thank you very much, David. Thank you very much, Doug Turnbull.
1: Yeah, and Brad, I'm watching the drivers right now that are 9th, 11th, and 14th in points in terms of Parker Retzloff, Brent Cruz, and now William Sawalich, who's heading back on the racetrack. Their crews working just feverishly, trying to put these cars back together to just survive the last 10 laps and the potential last restart, because they know all those points ultimately matter when you're trying to make the chase.
2: Saw William Sawalich on the replay just barely get a piece of that and thought, man, is he lucky. He had to come to pit road to get some damage, but I'm still going to say it. Man, is he lucky. He has the opportunity to regain a lot of points that he lost last week in Chicago.
0: That's right. When we go back up front, though, Justin Allgaier in control of this race, as we've seen throughout the year. We saw Connor Zilich win so many races. And for a guy like Justin Allgaier, he's been here a long time, longer than almost, I don't know, maybe as long as Connor's almost been alive, I feel like, around the sport of racing since he started. So you think about him watching that, but he answered the call this year with going out, and it looks like what that 88 team looked like last year. The 7 team continues to cycle themselves forward week in and week out and just at all-style tracks.
2: Yeah, pretty impressive for sure. And I'm just, you brought this up, Nick. Junior Motorsports, 1, 2, 3, and 4 on the track right now, lined up behind that Corvette pace car, and it looks like we're going to restart this race with 7 laps to go.
1: And again, Dale Earnhardt Jr. wants those guys to just take care of each other and bring it home, but I continue to go back to the fact that you've got 2 of those 4 drivers that have never won a race at this level, and Carson Quapple, who's got a great Bass Pro Shop Chevrolet, and Raja Carruth, who is having a career night running in that third position. So, boy, there's just a lot of quick decisions that are going to have to be made. Sure, they're not going to want to tear each other up, but at the same time, Ross, I know how race car drivers get, and for Carson Quapple and Raja Carruth, who have been close at times this year, what an opportunity here to maybe pick up that very first win.
0: And a peek just outside of the top 10 and 11th, the Doctor, Patrick Starpoli, a great set of driving through turns 1 and 2 in that wreck. I mean, he's the eye doctor for a reason. He saw the path. He went on the apron, was the first one to go on the apron as they were crashing initially, and then re-blended back up as cars slid down in front of him. So a great move, you know, in the middle of a season that it has not went how him, Patrick Donahue, Scott Porchetta thought it would go. Patrick, a winning driver in the super late model ranks across the state of Florida, and a known driver for me. I've raced against him since I was a teenager early in my career, so definitely love to see him navigate his way through that. A shot at a top 10 here would be a big night for that 48 car.
2: Ross, you brought it up, so I had to look it up. Justin Allgaier's first career victory in the O'Reilly Auto Parts Series, 2010, he was driving for Roger Penske. Connor Zilich was 4 years old.
0: I don't need.
1: That's crazy.
0: It was rough math, but yep, makes sense.
2: Yeah, that was good stuff right there. All right, so the field right now, they are lined up behind that pace car. We're about to go back to green with 7 to go, Pat.
1: Yep, we're going to see what we can get here as they work their way into turn number 3. Allgaier up there on the front with Carson Quapple. Raja Carruth is in position like he's been all night long. Nick Sanchez in the mix up here with Sammy Smith. Then you've got the 21 car back there with Ryan Sieg. They work their way through the corner here in turn number 4. Will it be the last caution, or will this be the run to the end? We're about to find out.
2: Here they come out of turn number 4 into the Echo Park restart zone with 7 laps to go. Justin Allgaier jumps on the throttle. He'll nose ahead of Carson Quapple, but Quapple's got Sammy Smith pushing him on that outside line.
8: Whatever patience exhibited through the first 160 laps or so is all but gone, and it is a slugfest to the finish as the front 4 locked in. Door handle to door handle. They get to the turn number 2. They stay that way at the halfway point of the backstretch.
1: Raja Carruth slips back now, loses a little bit of ground up front. Sammy Smith dives to the bottom of the racetrack. It's going to be the 8 car leading the field off of turn number 4. But wait, here comes Quapple.
2: Sammy Smith has had the most aggressive run here tonight. Carson Quapple, the outside preferred groove, and Quapple's got a push now from Justin Allgaier.
8: Sammy Smith strong to the bottom of the racetrack, though, as the car goes way high. That's Justin Allgaier, who almost kissed the wall, gathered it back in, but he may have cost himself a chance to win, Pat. He falls back to about 13th position.
1: The race is on up front. Here comes Smith. He's locked side by side with Quapple. Right behind him is Austin Hill. He's looking for a way to make a move off 4.
2: It was Austin Hill who shot Justin Allgaier up the racetrack, and Austin Hill's wanting more. He gets right on the back bumper of Carson Quapple across the line with 5 to go.
8: The 19 machine of Brent Cruz, heavy damage to the right side of that race car against the outside retaining wall. He's limping it back to the pit box. Meanwhile, the leader side by side, but Quapple goes to P1 at the exit of turn 2.
1: Quapple did a masterful job of blocking the 21 car down there in turns 1 and 2. Right now, Sammy Smith trying to regain the lead. He's on the bottom of the racetrack. Gets a nose out in front of Quapple. Smith back to the front.
2: Sammy Smith on the attack. He cannot clear Carson Quapple. Here's a move now for Austin Hill. He goes 3 wide to the inside. He doors Sammy Smith as they go to 1.
8: And he shoots to P1. See if he can hold it as they stay 3 wide through turn number 1. 3 wide to the exit of turn number 2 with a 21 to machine. Austin Hill grabbing P1.
1: The game is over. Nobody's given an inch. They race 3 wide into the corner in 3. Down at the bottom of the racetrack is Hill. He's getting a shot from Sanchez. Now Hill goes sideways. Cars get sideways. We're stacking them up all 3 and 4. And it's Carson Quapple leading back to the line.
2: A record-tying 12th caution here tonight at Echo Park Speedway. This is big one number 2. Austin Hill will not win his 6th O'Reilly Auto Parts Series race here at Echo Park Speedway. Carson Quapple, the driver in the lead right now, Nick Sanchez came across the start-finish line running in second, and we're going to get an overtime restart.
1: They were running 3 and 4 wide through corners 3 and 4, and it just, as everybody washed up the racetrack, ran out of room. Austin Hill's car has stopped a couple hundred yards before the start-finish line with some damage. Saw a couple other cars. Kyle Sieg's car is involved. And, boy, Sammy Smith, who was having a nice night as well. Ross, he was in contention. We see some pretty heavy damage to his car, too.
0: Yeah, Sammy Smith taking every opportunity he had throughout the race after stage one to try to get the lead. Side-by-side off of turn four is what started a lot of this. He was side-by-side with Carson Quapel. Austin Hill made the aggressive move inside of three wide in the turn one, and that stacked everybody up. Jeremy Clements enters behind Austin Hill. Nick Sanchez gets below Jeremy Clements down into turn three, and here is where it all went wrong for them. Whenever you look back at it, three wide, Nick Sanchez packing air or touching the back bumper of Austin Hill is where it all went wrong into turn three. Have to get a better replay to really see if there was contact or just try. I mean, he's trying to push Austin, and Austin ends up sliding up into Sammy Smith. That takes Rajah Carruth and a host of others into the wall.
2: Let's go down to Doug Turnbull.
5: The first car that really got heavy damage in that melee there going for the win, Sammy Smith, and they're working hard on the right front of that number 8 Chevrolet there. They've just pulled a wounded tire off of that. They're trying to fix it. Looks like some heavy body damage, of course, there, and they're putting a new tire on, so it looks like it might be pointed in the right direction. They're getting the bear bond out as well to make a quick fix on that and see if they can get something out of his day. Sammy Smith had made a bold move, as you all just mentioned a moment ago, but now it could be for naught.
2: All right, thank you very much, Doug Turnbull. Man, what a tough, I feel for Sammy Smith. He was fighting hard here all night long.
0: Only thing fighting harder is me not pushing the button whenever I'm reacting to replays. I'm sorry about that exhale, but yes, a couple of cars almost getting right hooked. One of them, Justin Allgaier, got very, very fortunate to not get right hooked in the right rear quarter panel and taken into the outside wall.
1: Boy, and we just saw an onboard shot, I believe, of Ryan Ellis, who had absolutely nowhere to go when Austin Hill spun off the corner. His car got absolutely destroyed. So not only is Austin Hill's chance to win tonight over, but we also took a couple bullets out of the Junior Motorsports Chamber because Sammy Smith was up against the outside wall. Rajah Carruth had tagged the wall at the exit of turn number four. And now, Brad, all of a sudden, Carson Quapel being shown your race leader, but how about the rest of this top five? Nick Sanchez second, Ryan Sieg is in third, Jeremy Clements is fourth, and Anthony Alfredo runs in the fifth position. So this most recent accident has really flipped this race upside down.
2: Yeah, our last restart had four Junior Motorsports Chevrolets in the top four. Now we have one of them, and that's Carson Quapel leading. We have Nick Sanchez driving the number 87. We have Ryan Sieg with RSS Racing. Jeremy Clements, with Clements Racing. Him and Ryan Sieg, their cars are actually built side-by-side out of the Haas Factory Team shop, as they are all Alliance teammates. And then Anthony Alfredo. This is just fantastic with Viking Motorsports. So unpredictable, to say the least.
1: Survival, Ross. I mean, that's the name of the game. When you come to these drafting tracks, you know this kind of stuff can happen. And those drivers that have kept their nose clean. I mean, some other shout-outs, Brendan Poole being shown in seventh. Garrett Smithley right now is in the eighth position. Mason Maggio is in ninth. So these drivers that maybe haven't had the fastest cars have kept their nose clean and all of a sudden could be coming away with some season-best results.
0: You know, there was somebody right at the start of the race who wasn't even asked, but he voiced his pick as Anthony Alfredo, and he has been not a factor in the race. Very bright car, very easy to spot, but he has not had either the handling or the speed to drive up to the front of the field. He's going to get to restart or choose from the fifth choose spot. He'll get to choose basically his side, I believe, of row three. We'll see where he ends up, but looks like he made it through the wreck clean, and we'll have a shot at this thing here at the end.
2: If he wins tonight, Ross, I'm going to be asking you for the winning lottery numbers, by the way.
0: It involves a 9 and a 6.
2: A 9 and a 6. Very nice. I like that. Oh, man, 12 cautions here tonight. A little bit of fluid cleanup as well when you had that kind of carnage. But this is not to the same degree that we have seen most of the night here when we've been under the red. Fourth time we're under the red flag here tonight as well.
1: That has to be a record, right? Someone smarter than me who's listening, do a little math, because I don't know. I don't go very deep into the NASCAR record book in terms of red flags, Ross, but I can't remember ever seeing a race with four of them. But that's where we're at right now, and certainly, I mean, the racing has been spectacular. These last 25, 30 laps, I mean, watching these drivers get up on the wheel going two and three wide, and some of the moves we have seen, I mean, Austin Hill dicing to the bottom, it has been an absolute thrill to watch, albeit a little messy here tonight in Atlanta.
0: Absolutely, you know, and again, I'll just look back in the record book of tonight and I guess ask who talked about tying the record for 12 cautions?
2: I just brought up what the record was. That's all.
0: Okay.
1: And I think I brought up the Junior Motorsports car. He was having a great night with all four of their cars running the top four, and it didn't look like Dale Jr. was going to have to shell out a bunch of money for repair bills, and now they've got quite a few cars torn up. So we have all been Nostradamus at times tonight, I suppose.
2: Hey, we get an overtime restart. We get a lot of excitement here. Tomorrow, the Performance Racing Network goes on the air at 6 o'clock Eastern time for the Quaker State 400. Ross is going to start in the top 10. That means the green flag for tomorrow's race going to happen sometime after 7 Eastern. We get to sleep in while we enjoy this O'Reilly race here tonight with staying up a little later than maybe intended.
0: I would like to go to sleep at some point, though.
1: We're going to get there.
0: I'm not the only one. And plus, I swear, we're going to have to go buy more Speedy Dry. Like, Marcus, get the credit card out. We got to go.
2: You might be right.
0: Maybe we can take one of these Echo Park Automotive cars out front. It's not sold yet, one of the trucks, and if they're not all already sold, then we'll go buy some. We'll just load it up in that and bring it back.
2: Hey, by the way, speaking of, like, cool vehicles here, do you know if you win tomorrow in the Quaker State 400, not only do you get a cool trophy, but you get something else pretty cool as well?
0: Well, I know you get some peaches, and I think I could put the peaches in the saddlebag of the Harley.
2: Yes.
1: Wow.
2: Sturgis Harley-Davidson, and this is like a total, you know, rare number, black, beautiful Harley-Davidson motorcycle.
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2: Texas, I went up through Oklahoma, Kansas, Nebraska, Iowa, Minnesota, cut across South Dakota, went over into Montana, into Wyoming, didn't get North Dakota.
1: So now, yeah, what are the four that you have left still that you need to hit?
2: North Dakota, Idaho, Washington, and Oregon.
1: Well, if you leave now, you could probably hit all four and get back to the racetrack, and we still might be racing. I don't know, Ross, what do you think?
0: I just see you. The only thing you're looking forward to riding is those mechanical bulls over there in turn three. So
1: I think
0: you're just holding your ticket. You're like, wait for me. I'm going to get there.
1: I think the guy that was operating those things went home about an hour ago. He said, "I what are we doing here? So, yeah, it's been a wild night. These drivers have felt like they've been riding a bull. But the good news is, Brad, the red flag has been lifted, and we are getting closer. Let's go back to pit lane and our Napa Auto Parts pit reporter, Doug Turnbull.
5: One of our front runners in for damage repair now that we're back under yellow. That's Rajah Caruth and the Hendrick Cars.com Chevrolet. They're working studiously on the right side of the car, right rear damage after he plugged the wall with the contact. Now they're looking at the left front where the Goodyear lettering is off of that tire there. They're pulling the fender back. That looks okay. They will soon change left side tires, and they've filled it with fuel. So it's not severe damage on Rajah Caruth, of course, but with just three laps to go, certainly a big loss of track position. Of course, we have unlimited overtime, so you want to make sure it's fixed up. Well, just in case.
2: And let's reset those overtime rules. We are going to, when we restart the race, the field will see the green flag. The next time by, they take the white flag. If the caution comes out again before the white flag comes out, we re-rack for another overtime restart. If after the white flag, there is a yellow flag that comes out, that would actually be the one that ends the race, if there's a caution after the white. Ideally, we race back to the checkered flag, and we have a thrilling finish. Either way, it would be thrilling. Right now, three of the top five have never been to Victory Lane in the O'Reilly Auto Parts Series. Leader Carson Quapel, third place running Ryan Sieg, and Ross Chastain's picked to win it, Anthony Alfredo running in fifth.
1: Yeah, boy, what an opportunity for these drivers again. And then the drivers in the top five that have won. It's not like Jeremy Clements has got a lot of race wins. I mean, that's an underfunded, smaller team trying to punch up and certainly, you know, contend. And then Nick Sanchez has the one win, which was in this race a year ago. So no matter how you break it down, Ross, if it is someone from that top five, it's going to be a big night for them.
0: Absolutely. I'm rooting for all of them. I hope they all win. I don't know. I'm here to watch it. I'm here to take it in with everybody else, and we'll see who comes out on top.
2: Hey, we did have the closest three-wide finish in NASCAR history a few years ago when Daniel Suarez beat Ryan Blaney and Kyle Busch. There's nothing saying we can't have the closest four-wide finish. I don't know if we can fit five cars, but we could try.
1: I was going to say, if you are saying that's a dare, I believe there are some drivers in this field that would take you up on that. So we shall see as the field is going to make their way down the back straightaway and hit the choose cone here momentarily. A lot of decisions to be made here, Ross. Inside line, outside line. Who do you want to start in front of? Who do you want pushing you here in a late race situation?
0: Well, it's been a while ago now, but I believe on the last restart, Justin Allgaier had choice and chose the bottom and lost the lead because of that. So the way I remember it. So definitely for Carson Quapel, he's getting coached up by Rodney and the entire one team. And then I believe Nick Sanchez is going to take whatever Carson leaves him.
2: Going to be interesting. The field is coming off of turn number four, lined up behind the Chevrolet Corvette pace car. Once they cross the start-finish line, that's where you see that orange triangle right there, that orange V just past that, and they could either choose the inside of it or the outside of it. Carson Quapel already showing his hand, and that's been pretty obvious. He'll take the outside. Nick Sanchez, he's going to try his hand on the front row. They are literally splitting this time. One car goes out, one car goes in, the next goes out, the next goes in. I'm sure the spotters are saying your number is seven and counting them and tell them where to go.
1: I'll tell you what, I think Nick Sanchez has a puncher's chance here, not only because he have a really good race car, but he's got Jeremy Clements behind him. And if we roll back about 3 hours ago into stage number one, Jeremy Clements, Ross, looked like one of the fastest cars on the racetrack. And as we see him come through turn number two, that car looks relatively clean. So if that 51 and 87 car can team up a little bit, I think that inside line's got a shot when we restart this race.
0: And like was mentioned earlier, the 39 car just outside of him, of the outside of row number two, built side by side with the 51, both out of the Haas factory team. A scenario that I did not see coming, Haas opening their doors to more customers. The Clements family, the Sieg family, both saying, yes, we want you to build our cars. We want to come pick them up. We want to take them to the racetrack with Hendrick engines and all of the support of the Haas factory team with two house cars, but also several other cars coming out of that shop week in and week out. So we'll see. You got to figure they got the same setup generally underneath the hood, and we'll see who can push the leaders further ahead.
2: All right, Pat, you ready for this one?
8: I guess so. We're going to do it anyway, no matter what. I know one thing. Ryan C. came so close to here not many years ago. I'm sure he hadn't forgotten that. We are ready for a restart at Echo Park Speedway. Who's going to win it? We're going to find out.
1: Three drivers of the top five looking for their very first win. Heading into the Echo Park Automotive Restart Zone. We're racing again, and Jeremy Clements gets turned right in front of the field. LeVar Scott gets pinned up against the outside wall. Looked like Justin Allgaier might have been the one that triggered it. He was right on the back bumper of Jeremy Clements. And Brad, for the 13th time, we are under caution here at Echo Park Speedway.
2: And what did Tom Carnegie used to say at Indianapolis Motor Speedway when someone hit the top qualifying time?
1: Well, let me see if I can dust it off. It's a new track record, and it's not the kind you're looking to set. It is caution number 13, a record here at Echo Park Speedway. Tough break for LeVar Scott. We see heavy left front damage to his car, and again, the opportunity for Jeremy Clements washed away. Not a lot of damage to that race car, but certainly the fantastic track position of lining up in row number two has gone away for that driver from Spartanburg, South Carolina.
0: Yeah, and it all goes back to coming to the restart zone. Nick Sanchez on the inside. Jeremy Clements a little bit off his bumper. They all roll up and anticipate the start. And Jeremy instantly is not connected to the 87, but the 7 car, Justin Allgaier, is. And he's pushing the 51 hard. And they continue to lose ground. So tough to say, but it seems like something was wrong with Jeremy Clements' 51 car.
2: Let's go to Andrew Curlin.
3: They're waiting to bring Jeremy Clements down on pit road. The crew has a lot of repair equipment on them. They have tires on pit wall, but they're just waiting to assess the damage when he comes in. I'll give an update as he limps his way around the racetrack. Jeremy Clements still not in his pit box.
2: All right, thank you very much, Andrew. It looks like he has a car that can continue. At the very least, they're going to have to put the roof flap down because it deployed. Doug Turnbull, what's happening on your end?
5: Well, we were trying to figure out what went on. Did Allgaier give the 51 of Clements an aggressive push, or was there a mechanical problem? And Allgaier gets on his radio and says, I don't know, the 51 just didn't go. Kind of ruining the storybook story there, at least track position-wise, for Jeremy Clements there. Also, Allgaier got into them, but I haven't seen any inclination for the 17 coming to pit road. Just a little bit of front nose damage there as the 51 slid up into the wall and across Allgaier's nose first.
1: Yeah, it's really interesting because watching a couple replays, it does look like that Jeremy gets on the throttle, Ross, and he gives the 87 car of Nick Sanchez a shot, and then all of a sudden it's like all the life of that car just went away.
0: Yeah, hard to say. Last on pit road, maybe around lap 94. That feels like 94 hours ago. But not that many laps ago. So I don't believe that there's any way that it was out of fuel from a capacity standpoint. But, you hate it. And then at the end for LeVar Scott, falls right into Parker Retzloff, barely makes it through, which for points and looking at the cut line, he's thankful that he made it through to keep that big buffer he's got of currently plus 70 points on the cut. But right into the front bumper of LeVar Scott, who was following Parker, and the 51 car just appeared right in front of him.
2: You came here for action. You definitely are getting your money's worth and then some, and that's what we come here for, is great action on the racetrack, whether it's compelling racing, a lot of side-by-side, to some of the carnage and cautions that we've had here tonight. We've had an abundance of it, which has just been pretty amazing, and we get to come back tomorrow for the Quaker State 400, which I'm very excited about as well. This really has just been, Ross, you brought it up earlier. You said, I was kind of wrong about this when they said we're raising the banking to 28 degrees. A lot of people went, wait a second, you're turning what is now Echo Park Speedway into a drafting track like Daytona Talladega? You can't do that, but we have.
0: I was completely wrong. I'm glad I didn't scream it any louder whenever we would have those conversations back then, but we came here for the first tire test with Gen 7, and we pulled on track, and I remember being just in disbelief about what I saw the first time I went around it at speed, and never could imagine how we were going to race around it because it was so fast by ourselves, but we put on some great racing, and each series does, and as it continues to age, we're going to see it continue to evolve. But man, this is a great track that the Smith family saw, and their group saw the future of what this could be, and I'm excited for what this property can come in, turn into in the future. I don't think this is the end, you know, the last rebuild for Echo Park Speedway. Like was said earlier, it's been flipped and gripped. I mean, all the stuff, it's had it here, and we're just in the current chapter, and I'm excited throughout my career to continue to see what they do next.
1: Yeah, I mean, tomorrow will be the 10th Cup race on the reimagined, reconfigured racetrack here, so it's only been 5 years. I think we're all fascinated. What does this place look like? How does it race 5 more years from now, 10 more years from now, as the racetrack starts to wear out a little bit? But there's no denying that the racing at the Cup level, the finish we've seen, obviously, earlier in the spring, Tyler Reddick with missing a fender, winning that race. Last year, Chase Elliott storming to the race win. And then certainly, Brad, you've touched on it, that 3-wide finish that we had a few years ago. This place has absolutely delivered some spectacular finishes, and we expect that. We hope you join us tomorrow here on the Performance Racing Network for that.
2: 19 cars are on the lead lap. 2 cars are 1 lap down. From 22nd through 38th, they're either off the racetrack or completely out of this race.
0: And it wasn't that long ago we noted 30 cars on track, 29 on the lead lap. So with all these crashes and a lot of damage, we've seen a lot happen. Now, next piece to be chosen, Nick. Next move on the chessboard. What do you do for the choose? Carson Quapel takes the outside. Nick Sanchez takes the inside of row one. But then the next 2 cars, Ryan Sieg and Anthony Alfredo, neither take the inside. Anthony gives up a row to stay on the outside, and that allows Brennan Poole to fill the bottom behind Nick Sanchez. One more piece. We said it's been since lap 94, since these leaders have been on pit road. We saw Ryan Sieg circling behind the caution car on the apron. Now we see Justin Allgaier doing it. So Andrew Overstreet, Matt Noyce, the 2 crew chiefs on those 2 cars, are obviously telling their drivers, make sure that your pickup boxes are full. Make sure that you've got full fuel for these carburetors. They don't run good as it is, let alone low on fuel.
2: How interesting. Brennan Poole, a few years ago, we had a caution at the end of a race at Talladega. He came across the start-finish line, but then, you know, you got excited. He used to race Legends cars with us down in Texas when he was a kid, and then it was like, wait, we freeze the field at the time of caution. Elliot Sadler was the one celebrating in victory lane. Maybe Brennan will get his shot here in that number 44. All right, Pat Patterson, Carson Quapel to the outside, Nick Sanchez to the inside, and some pretty interested pushers that are going to be lining up there in row number 2.
6: Yeah, Poole's there, and of course, Sieg knows what he's doing back there. Allgaier's trying to get his car back up on the banking. It's anybody's game. Let's see how it's going to finish up here. We are ready for a restart once again.
2: Another trip through the Echo Park Automotive restart zone. Here we go. Overtime at Echo Park Speedway. Carson Quapel on the outside. Ryan Sieg gets shoved by Anthony Alfredo. He gets into the retaining wall, but he will continue as the leaders race to 1.
8: And Nick Sanchez is being shoved to P1. And Quapel, the rear end of the car, steps out a little bit. He's able to gather it back in. A lot of sparks flying off the 7 machine of Justin Allgaier as the leaders head back to turn 3.
6: Brennan Poole is headed right into turn number 3. He's got a half a car length on the field now. Comes around. around turn number four. Allgaier and a bunch of others stacked up in third, fourth, and fifth coming to the white flag.
1: Brennan Poole about to see the white flag. Can he hang on in front of Justin Allgaier and Nick Sanchez? Sanchez and Allgaier both look to the inside.
8: And both hit the outside retaining wall, but they keep going. Cars check up. Sparks fly it off the cars as Allgaier goes to P1.

0: center field, storming right to his back bumper at the start-finish line, coming to the white flag. Nick Sanchez looked to the inside. Justin Allgaier said, I'll go even lower. And Ross, when they got to turn number one, it was just a lot of give and not a lot, a lot of take and not a lot of give. But again, it's the white flag. What are you going
1: to
0: do?
1: No get, or like you said, all take, no give into turn one on the final lap. Brendan Poole had control of the race at the white flag. But no momentum, nobody packing air in the back of his car. Nick Sanchez with a monster run down into turn one. Hard to tell from my vantage point who all got together, but they both went into the outside wall. Heartbreak for Brendan Poole, heartbreak for Nick Sanchez, both those teams. Tommy Joe Martin's Alpha Prime Racing, the true underdog in this series when it comes to budget, the engines they run, the amount of people, the shop force that they have. So that is heartbreak. And then for the Peterson Group, Austin Green watching from the pit box, watching his car on track, have a shot to win. Nick Sanchez put in a position to make those moves. Now it's up to the team how they react to him making the move. I think that they'll support it. Unfortunately, a destroyed race car to show for it.
2: Yeah, when I say those two cars hit a ton, that might be an understatement. Those cars might actually be out of service after this one. That was a big, big hit. Justin Allgaier, I don't know if he had enough fuel to do a burnout. He parked his car long ways right across the start-finish line, the nose facing the flag stand and the crowd. He stepped out of the roof hatch of the car, stood on the wings of his driver's seat, and just waved to the crowd. Big cheers here at Echo Park Speedway as he drives into victory lane, and a nice one for that number 17.
0: I mean, it's been a magical season for Justin Allgaier. I mean, just win after win, and we heard from him in the pre-race show, and he said, hey, I like the conditions. I like that it's hot. I like that it's slick. His race car was strong all night long, and he was in the right position when it mattered. We'll hear from him in just a little bit, but first, let's go down to Andrew Curlin on pit lane.
3: Carson Quapel talking to his team owner, Dale Earnhardt Jr., an unfortunate second-place finish. Carson, you came so close. What are the emotions right now?
4: Yeah, I'm pretty bummed right now. I feel like it's, my fifth or sixth second-place finish before a win. It's, God, it hurts, you know? Everyone on this Johnny Morris Bass Pro Shop Chevrolet, Rodney and Mike and Ewong, everyone on this team, they brought a freaking rocket ship. It was so fast. I mean, just needed to get going there. I felt like we were faster and we could break away from the field with a couple cars and make it to where they couldn't get around us, but... just super unfortunate to have the guy behind me run out of fuel, right? It's like what can go wrong, and then that did. So it hurts, but I appreciate everyone on this number one car. It's just not meant to be yet, but really good showing, great stage points, lead laps, and I think we probably had the fastest car all day.
3: Carson, it's just a matter of time. Unfortunately, not tonight. Thank you for the time. David Stiles.
5: Yeah, here with our fifth-place finisher, Anthony Alfredo. Started 17th, came home with a fifth-place finish. How you feel here?
6: It feels good, but it's hard being that close. You know, I felt like everything was going perfect for us that final stage. The first two were terrible, but we made a lot of progress throughout the race. The guys did awesome with adjusting on the car. Pit crew kept me in the game. In that last stage, I thought we had one of the best cars. We just needed the track position. We drove up to the top five, had some good fortune, missing some wrecks. But that last restart, if the 39 doesn't run out of fuel in front of us, you know, we could be over there celebrating on the front stretch. So it stings, but there's, you know, you can't control that. You don't know how much fuel is in other people's cars. I felt like we did everything right throughout the day, and that was just unfortunate circumstances, but we'll certainly take a top five, especially for both Viking Motorsports cars. I know the 99 was caught up in that wreck, and they recovered, so that's great for our team to do that twice in the last, I guess, 3 weeks, I believe, two cars in the top five, which is awesome. I mean, we're competing with the big dogs, so something to be proud of for sure.
5: There's a proud Anthony Alfredo as he finished in the fifth position. Andrew Curlin.
3: Parker Retzloff is watching the replay of this finish. You just took a lap around your car. There is damage on the front, bare bond all over the front grille. You finished third. How about that effort?
7: Yeah, I mean, just nobody on this Funkaway Chevrolet gave up tonight. And, you know, there is damage on every corner of the car. And we came down there and just put tires on it and just tried to fix it the best we could. And just overall, just didn't have what we needed on the last lap there to kind of get ourselves clear, or, you know, kind of have a run to Allgaier there on the last lap and make a move just with the damage we had. But overall, just a, you know, a good day for everyone on the Funkway Viking Motorsports Chevrolet. And

0: you know, we're going to go on to next week and keep trying to do it again.
1: Certainly a lot of great takeaways, David Stiles, for Parker Retzlaff, who finished in the third position.
2: Standing here with William Sawalich, able to gain a lot of points on the cut line. Came home with another good finish. Take us through your night.
3: Yeah, we weren't great through stage one and two. Still needed some work on it. And, you know, stage three, once it cooled off, the car came to us. Just some total grip was really all we needed. We were a little bit off kind of everywhere. You know, we were able to suck up good, just our cornering wasn't great. That's where we'd lose a lot of time in three and four. So, yeah, I was able to capitalize on everything that happened there at the end. Got some damage, but not too bad to kind of ruin our night.
2: That's William Sawalich coming home with a fourth-place finish here at Echo Park Speedway.
4: Man, I said Justin Allgaier didn't do a burnout. He just parked it at the start-finish line. He did a monster one. I'm pretty sure he went up to fourth gear on that one.
5: And that was with no help from Speedy Dry, I think. That was actually just tire smoke. That's how big that burnout was. So a great win for Justin Allgaier. Certainly a great night for Viking Motorsports, Ross. I mean, they get two drivers in the top five. And certainly, I mean, Garrett Smithley comes home with a sixth-place finish. But, again, the story of 2026, it has been Justin Allgaier. He now has a 240-point lead over everybody in this championship. And, boy, even when a night when the race feels like it's a little drunk, it's still Justin Allgaier. The cream rises to the top.
6: He sure does. Damage to that car, the nose of that car bashed in and split open. So he was sparking on that entire last two laps. Parker Retzlaff was following him everywhere he went and just covered the front of that Viking Motorsports Chevy. So definitely with sparks. And so definitely, you know, I'm sure Andrew Overstreet is just looking at this, like, how did that car just win with all the preparation and the minor details they do to find speed, and now this thing, like there's so many cars destroyed that finished well, and some, like you said, Garrett Smithley and that Bobby Dotter led team is really cool to see that good finish come through there for them at the end. So close to a top five, but I know that with a clean car in sixth place, Bobby would be happy to get out of here.
4: Can't wait to give you a finishing order on this one, because it is really cool to see who have all finished in the top 10. But right now, Justin Allgaier has driven into victory lane, and we are going to hear from the winner of the Focused Health 250 after just a big day and a huge celebration here at Echo Park Speedway. What an amazing run for him. We talk about the cut line as well. Right now, Taylor Gray is on the bubble. He is 17 points over Rajah Caruth, 21 points over William Sawalich. William Sawalich came into this one minus 44, so that's a nice run for him. Brent Cruz is at plus 18, and we've got Sam Mayer, who made an early exit. He's actually dropped down to plus 33.
5: There's going to be plenty of drama at Daytona. I don't think there's any doubt about that. I mean, with this cut line, you've got drivers that just, you know, some are searching for that first win, some are searching for that consistency, and week in, week out, Ross, we see those gaps balloon, and then they shrink, they snap right back like a rubber band. This feels like we're going to be watching these drivers really dice it up to get into the top 12. That's ultimately where you want to be when it all comes said and done for the final stretch run for the championship.
4: All right, Justin Allgaier has hopped out of that Jarrett Logistics Chevrolet with Junior Motorsports as he celebrates a big win, and we go to victory lane with Doug Turnbull.
7: All right, Justin Allgaier's out covered in water and maybe some Busch lattes as well in that Jarrett Chevrolet. And Justin, you have nose damage. This thing looks like it's been to a short track, yet here you are with your career record sixth win of the season, and it seems early in 2026. How do you feel?
8: Feels great. This team behind me, though, they deserve all the credit for this one. You know, I said in my interview out there, but God is good all the time. And today was up and down, and you know, we had a lot of runs there with our teammates. And at one point, I thought we were going to be okay to be able to finish 1-2-3-4. And the cautions kept coming out and putting us behind. And just so proud of this team. 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Pit stops were phenomenal today. Team did a great job. I mean, we came here and we came knowing what we wanted to do with our car, and we knew we weren't going to qualify good, and we just gave up qualifying, and it worked out in our favor. So it's just so proud of this team and proud of the effort. And I wish my wife and kids were here. They're on FaceTime right now. So I wish they were here with me. I would have loved for them to be able to ride with me. But What a day for sure.
7: Well, I see that your daughter's there on FaceTime, so I'm going to let you get to that. He's waving at her for victory lane, and Dale Jr. was on the pit box, too, there. So I know winning's been a tradition this year, but you've had a couple of tough weeks lately. Does this feel like you're turning around, I guess?
8: Yeah, I mean, you know, you never give up. You never quit, even when you're behind the eight ball. And we've had a great car all season, and in these last few weeks really having defined what we did. And, you know, Andrew and I both have gone in every week and said, next week, we're just going to execute, and keep doing our thing. And we did that tonight, and it worked out in our favor to bring home a Junior Motorsports 1-2. Just a solid weekend. It's a great weekend all around.
7: Well, time to put another sticker on the side of that car there as he talks to his daughter, Justin Allgaier, as we said before, his sixth win of the year, most he's had in a season in a storied O'Reilly Series career. As his team congratulates him, Sammy Smith congratulated him in victory lane. And I see Dale Jr. in 1 second. He's got one more word to say.
8: So I forgot she's actually sitting in this video, but a really good friend of ours, Hadley Green. I got to wish her happy birthday because she's sitting right there on FaceTime.
7: Happy birthday, Hadley Green. Happy day for the 17 here. It went late tonight, guys, here at Echo Park Speedway, but it sets the table for a great race tomorrow right here at PRN.
5: No doubt about it, Doug Turnbull. Nice job by you, Andrew Curlin, and David Stiles. It is the Focus Health 250, and it goes to Justin Allgaier. Carson Quapel finishes second tonight. Parker Retzloff in third. William Sawalich fourth. Anthony Alfredo.
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4: Eighth, Jeb Burton actually didn't even get to take the green flag with brake issues. 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Tomorrow, we're back on the air, 6 Eastern, for the Quaker State 400 with the NASCAR Cup Series. Want to thank a great broadcast crew out in the turns, Mark Janes and Pat Patterson. Our pit reporters, Doug Turnbull, Andrew Curlin, and David Stiles. Our engineers, Harold Hamrick, Ben Blevins, and Bill Parrott. 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For Ross Chastain and Nick Yeoman, my name is Brad Gilley. Congratulations to Justin Allgaier. 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
21: From Arkansas to West Virginia, a state of emergency in Missouri as hundreds of people were rescued after catastrophic flooding. Nearly a foot of rain fell in some areas and more is on the way. 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
21: 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ABC's Olivia Rubin is in Washington with more.
13: In another instance, a service member reporting an object he said, quote, had flight characteristics unlike anything I'd seen in my 28 years of service. And while the videos definitely appear strange, there's no information here on what those objects actually are. Certainly no proof of alien life contained in these documents. The Pentagon says more files are coming.
21: Strongly considering running for president based on being detained by armed Israeli settlers this week in the West Bank, Congressman Ro Khanna, California Democrat, ABC's Chuck Sievertson.
14: Israeli settlers were blocking a road in the West Bank Thursday, says Khanna.
23: These hoodlums come in with machine guns, an M4, an American-made machine gun, and they detain us. They block off the road. And then they call the IDF, and the IDF is on their side.
14: Accusing Israel of genocide and apartheid, Khanna says he's considering running for president.
23: We need a new moral direction in our party.
14: Israeli military says after a report about civilians blocking a road, soldiers showed up and cleared them away.
21: The Maine Democratic Party will hold a nominating convention on Saturday, July 25th in Bangor to choose a new U.S. Senate candidate after Graham Plattner formally withdrew from the race. Plattner withdrew Friday after facing a sexual assault allegation that he's denied. The party chair says, "Our laws never really anticipated this unusual circumstance." Dave Packer, ABC News.
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1: Welcome to Veterans Chronicles. I'm Greg Corumbus. Our guest this week is retired U.S. Army Colonel Frank Athanason. He served during three different wars and was deployed to both Korea and Vietnam. He is a recipient of the Silver Star, the Bronze Star, and the Purple Heart, among many decorations for valor. And Colonel, thanks very much for being with us. It's a very distinguished career that lasts more than 30 years, and we're going to go back and focus in on a couple, and really several different parts of that career. But for the first couple of minutes here, just give our listeners and our viewers a brief outline of your career.
2: As a young boy, I lived in Tarpon Springs, Florida. That was a small town of about 4,000 population, 3,000 of which were Greeks. And these, mostly the Greeks came from the Dodecanese Islands in Greece. And they came over to start the sponge industry in the United States. My father was a shoe repairman. His family made shoes in Greece, so he carried on and came to the United States about 1906 with his brother. A small town of Tarpon Springs, very few, if any, kids went to college. My oldest brother, however, was an exception. He graduated from college 2 years before I was born.
1: Oh, wow.
2: So there was a big gap, and yes. I mention him because he influenced my life later, because he also retired as a colonel with 30 years service. So I can come back to him. My father died when he was 65, and I was only 10. So in the meantime, my sisters and brothers had all gotten married and moved away, so just my mother and I moved from Florida to the Carolinas to live with one of my brothers. And if I would have stayed, if my father had not died, I would have probably never gone to college, because no one from that little town ever went to college. So I lived in South Carolina then during my junior high and high school years. And they only had 11 grades in South Carolina. So I was going to be a senior in 11th grade. My mother, who was a Greek school teacher, got a job in Savannah, Georgia. So we moved there with my brother-in-law, who was also a Greek teacher, so they hired him as a team. And we went to Georgia, and they put me in the 12th grade, since I would have been a senior in the Carolinas. I took ROTC. I loved it very much. My brother was already in the Army, so there was a connection there. I graduated in 1943, and I was 16 years old. So, of course, when I reached 18, I registered for the draft. And I went to Georgia Tech for my freshman and sophomore years of college. And while I was at Georgia Tech, I had an emergency medical problem, which would have made me delay going to the next semester. So rather than do that, in the meantime, my mother had gotten a job in Charleston as a school teacher with my brother-in-law. So I went to Charleston and went to the Citadel. And that increased my love for the military. I was at the Citadel until I was drafted into the Army. And when I was drafted, I had to go to Fort McPherson, Georgia to check in. And at the day that I was there, they were taking one Army and one Navy in line. I liked the military. I had a soft spot in my heart for the water, the Navy, so I wanted to be Navy. So I arranged in line that I would be Navy. So I got up to the point, they gave me a shot in the arm and said Army, because two guys ahead of me passed out when they got a shot. So that made me go to the Army without me wanting to go there, but it turned out to be great. I took my basic training at Camp Blanding, Florida, and the company commander happened to be a Citadel graduate, and he kind of looked over me and took care of me, and I quickly became sort of the favorite guy in the company because I was first in rifle shooting, mortar, map reading, because of my ROTC background. So I applied for OCS, and the war in Europe ended while I was applying for OCS. It was not a very easy thing to get into OCS then because the war in Europe ended, and right away they let all married men out, and they let anyone over 38 years old out, and they didn't need officers as much as they did before. But I was lucky, and I was selected to go to OCS, and I think my company commander may have had a lot to do with that. And again, I didn't know what branch I wanted to go to. They asked me, and I said engineers, because that's what I was taking in college, infantry and armor. And the person interviewing me said, your initials are FA, so we're going to send you the field artillery. Again, that turned out to be great for me. So I went to Fort Sill to OCS in a class of 50 people, and we got down to 6 from the 50, and they moved us back to the next class because it wasn't efficient to have a class of only 6 people. So I graduated on December 7, 1945. Then I went to Fort Bragg as my first assignment. I was a 19-year-old second lieutenant, very green. And the first job that they gave me was to take 200 black soldiers to Germany. And thank God I had a seasoned black first sergeant with me, because I didn't know what I was doing, and he taught me on the way over on the ship. So in Germany, I was there during the occupation. I took the opportunity to travel around Germany. I did go to the Nuremberg trials, which there's very few people left that had gone there. And at the end of the year, they gave me an opportunity to stay another year or get out. And I decided to get out, go back to the Citadel, which I did. And at the Citadel, I just didn't feel right anymore because we were walking around with ex-officers' clothes on and the cadets. So I got a letter from the Army, wanted to know if I wanted to interview to go to the regular Army, and I said yes. So I went for an interview and did not pass it, or wasn't satisfactory to them. But I stayed on in the Army as a second lieutenant. And then I jumped forward to, I served with black troops at the time. Again, that was before the integration. That's during when President Truman signed an executive order integrating in 1948. I was with a black unit at the time. Then the Army asked me if I wanted to take a chance to get a regular Army commission by going on a competitive tour. So I applied and was selected and was sent to Fort Benning, Georgia. A competitive tour, you had to serve under 4 different commanders, and they all had to give you high reports. And at the end of the year, you went before a board and decided you're going to go regular Army or not. Evidently, I did well. I was selected to regular Army, so they put me would be the equivalent with the class of 1948 at West Point in January. They would graduate in June, so I was just ahead of that class. So, of course, I got a different serial number and a new track in my career, because if you're a regular officer, you had a different track than the reserve officer. At that same time, I went home to visit my mother, who was living in Greenville, South Carolina at the time. And I met my future wife at my sister's house. And that's a story in itself. We ended up being married 68 years. After I graduated from OCS, I went to Fort Bliss, Texas, with the air defense, and I taught electronics and algebra, and algebra was the only subject I ever failed in college. So I had to stay ahead of the class, and I ended up being rated the highest and best instructor in the department. And then the Korean War broke out. And being, I was regular Army and did not see combat World War II, I volunteered to go to Korea. At the same time, I was trying to get my wife to marry me, and she did not want to do anything until Korea was over, because she had lived in Greece during the German occupation. And I didn't realize how important that was to her, but later I found out. So I did convince her, with my help of her sister, to go to the Justice of Peace and get married and don't let anybody know about it, so that no one would marry her while I was gone. So she did on one condition, that we did not consummate the wedding until we had it in the Greek church. So I agreed to that, tried to break it the next 2 days I was there, but it didn't work. So I went to Korea as a young, secretly married lieutenant. No one knew we were married except my sister-in-law.
1: Sir, let's pause right there. We're going to pick up your story of heading to Korea and fighting for our country there when we come back on Veterans Chronicles.
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0: for 6 years. And when you come back, we're going to lose more than the French did, and the people are going to hate us. And he said, I'm not so sure you deserve another battalion with that attitude. So my boss jumped in and saved my life right there. But my career could have ended right there. Now, that general I ran into in the Pentagon about 2 years later, and he said, you were right. I don't want to mention names, but that's the problem, is the Americans thought they had a solution. But you cannot fight a Vietnam War with a American-type soldier against somebody that lives on a bag of rice and is willing to give up his life for political reasons.
1: Our guest is retired U.S. Army Colonel Frank Athanason. This is Veterans Chronicles. I'm Greg Corumbus. We'll be right back.
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0: Welcome to Intelligent Medicine, America's foremost program on health, medicine, and nutrition, featuring the latest on both conventional and alternative therapies. Now, here's Dr. Ronald Hoffman.
1: Welcome to another hour of the weekend edition of Intelligent Medicine. I'm here to answer your questions, 877-726-8255, for us shed some light on some of the most important health and medical stories of the week. Our number, 877-726-8255. You call that number, you'll be prompted to record a question. And we've got several conversation starters this hour, and we'll get to those. In fact, let's get to one right now.
2: Hi, Dr. Hoffman. This is Donna, and I have a question about levothyroxine levels, my thyroid levels. In 2024, TSH was 3.680, T4 was 1.54, 2025, TSH 3.580, 1.67, then in 2026, December, 5.300 for TSH and T4 1.38. At that time, the doctor put me on 50 milligrams of levothyroxine, and I've been on it for 6 months, and then I've just read that I'm 73 years old, and they say after 60 you shouldn't be taking high doses of levothyroxine. Should I have it decreased or leave it as it is? I'm not going to go up any higher, I don't think, but... So, and thank you for everything you do for us, Doctor.
1: Okay, well, thank you for that call. And this call speaks to the need to treat the numbers versus the patient. I kind of wish I had you right in front of me so I could ask you some questions, like, do you feel inordinately cold when the air conditioner goes on? Do you put on a sweater? Do you feel really tired? Is your skin dry? Is your hair brittle? Do you have poor quality sleep? And interestingly, there is even a correlation. You know, when you take too much thyroid, the danger is that you might get a rapid heart rate, palpitations, or even atrial fibrillation. It turns out if you have hypothyroidism, really low thyroid, you can also get atrial fibrillation that is corrected when you take thyroid. So, you know, the numbers are merely a guidepost to whether or not you might be a candidate for thyroid. I don't treat the numbers. So officially, TSH is what's called a reflex number. In other words, the lower your thyroid, the higher the TSH. T4 is a direct measurement of your thyroid's production of thyroid hormone, but TSH reflects the need potentially for thyroid. And the official cutoff is like 4.0 or sometimes 5, depends on the laboratory. And so you cross the Rubicon. You started out with a TSH that seemed to be in the normal range, and then it went slightly over. It was over 5, and your doctor said, well, I'm going to treat the number. But if you were a patient of mine, or you're the patient of, a thoughtful specialist, endocrinologist, they would say, hey, you know, you're a little older, and maybe the risks of being on thyroid outweigh the benefits. If you're feeling fine and there's no problem, I would have left you alone. The risks include acceleration of bone loss, not with the small amount that you're getting. You're getting such a small amount. You're not even taking my preferred type of thyroid, which is the natural thyroid. You're taking the synthetic Synthroid or levothyroxine. If you feel better on it, if it's making a big difference for you, you can remain on that low dose. If it's really revolutionizing your health and your well-being, fine. But I don't really see the need. The article that has called this in question is an article that looked at older individuals, I think it was over the age of 65 or over 70, who were placed on low amounts of thyroid and had been on the thyroid for a long time. And what they found is that, you know, over half of them could be safely taken off thyroid, and it didn't seem to make a difference. I'm not sure I entirely believe that, because it may have been a call for cost containment, you know, save Medicare money by making it less desirable to keep people on medication that could cost money. Because I do believe that thyroid can really be helpful even in an older population. You just have to be a little more careful because it can drive the heart into palpitations, skip beats, and or even atrial fibrillation. That would be the danger. But that's the story. Again, let's treat the patient, not the numbers. So many doctors in a patient encounter, they barely look up at the patient. They're looking at the chart. They're looking at their computers. They're not doing a deep dive into how are you feeling? Are there symptoms that merit this treatment? We just, unfortunately, treat the numbers. So there you have it. Thanks for your kind words. 877-726-8255, our number. And, we talked last hour about supporting the mitochondria. And creatine supports the mitochondria. Coenzyme Q10 supports the mitochondria. I believe magnesium may play a role in supporting the mitochondria. MitoPure is a great way to support your mitochondria. But I think that mitochondrial support is an all-of-the-above proposition. An important part of my program for supporting my mitochondria is NT-Factor. So if you're feeling tired, could be your thyroid, yeah. But it could also be age-related decline in your mitochondrial function, the fatigue that's actually happening inside your cells. And that's why I've been using NT-Factor Lipids Powder from Nutritional Therapeutics for, oh my goodness, it's been like 20 years or more that I've been taking it daily. I don't go a day without it. NT-Factor is based on over 20 years of research and a patented process called membrane lipid replacement, which actually repairs the damaged components of your cell membranes, including your mitochondrial membranes, which restores your cell's ability to produce energy the way they did when you were younger. Clinical studies show that NT-Factor can reduce fatigue by up to 40%. You just use one or two scoops per day. 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All right, new information about nutritional support for asthma. And researchers are now concluding that vitamin A and D may improve lung health in people with asthma. This comes to us from a very conservative publication, Medical News Today. They're not necessarily on the vitamin, mineral, and supplement train, but they have featured an article this month about how vitamin A may help improve lung function in both children and adults with asthma, according to a new study. Scientists also believe that vitamin D may help slow biological aging of lung cells in adults. So, as you age, there's no question that one of the things that limits performance is that your lung function declines. And part of it is the, exposure to air pollution or smoking. But it's also just an age-related decline. You can see it on pulmonary function tests. You can see that individuals who are young 20-somethings who are competing this month in the Tour de France, they have incredible lung capacity, but even they, as they age, their lung capacity will decrease. A new study published in the journal Thorax, they call it, that's the main medical journal about respiratory health for pulmonologists, has found that vitamins A and D may also help improve lung function in both children and adults with asthma. And specifically, vitamin D may help slow biological lung cell aging in adults. They analyzed data from almost 1,200 children and about 1,000 adults, and they had their vitamin A and D levels measured. And they found that there's really strong evidence that vitamin D supports lung health, and that vitamin A can help as well, especially in people with compromised lung function due to asthma. So, At the study's conclusion, researchers found that children and adults with asthma who had higher vitamin A levels had better lung function than those with lower levels. And that's kind of a breakthrough finding, because we've long suspected that, yeah, vitamin A for the lungs. We know that vitamin D is also helpful for allergic and autoimmune conditions and inflammatory conditions. So, yeah, that combo, A and D, for asthma, yeah. Make sure that if you or a loved one are suffering from asthma, that you get adequate levels of those essential nutrients. 877-726-8255, our number, and this is Intelligent Medicine.

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1: 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What if a commonly undergone medical procedure could yield additional information about whether or not women are at risk for cardiovascular disease and atherosclerosis? Well, turns out mammograms may yield more information than just whether or not you have breast cancer. Now, if you look at a mammogram, you can sometimes see clusters of calcifications. Calcifications are suspicious for the presence of breast cancer. And if you look even more carefully, but it's really hard to see, you can actually see arteries within the breast. And there's a very, very faint line of calcium sometimes that appears in mammograms. But it's really hard to see. The most sharp-eyed radiologist can see calcifications that indicate a risk for breast cancer, but it's very hard to discern these tiny arteries with a very faint tracing of calcium. But with the assistance of AI, AI can now be used to assist radiologists in reading and interpreting various types of imaging studies. And what they've now developed is an AI model that scans mammograms to quantify bright streaks of calcium buildup, which is a marker of stiffened breast artery tissues. These are called breast arterial calcifications, and they may be an indication that women are susceptible to premature atherosclerosis. Now, these calcifications, unlike the calcifications that surround early areas of breast cancer, they're not harmful to the breast, but they are indications that somewhere else in the body, in the heart or in the brain, there may also be excess calcification. And so the researchers who are doing this, they say if you have a breast arterial calcification and you're under 50, well, that's a warning sign. You're at higher risk of a cardiovascular event within the next 10 years. And given how many women get mammograms, a lot of people could really benefit from this. So it's kind of interesting. You come looking for breast cancer, but you also get this additional information. There's no extra radiation necessary. You get in the studies anyway, you know, every couple of years. And it's not another appointment. It's your regular routine mammogram. So amazing, amazing advance utilizing AI to read these mammogram studies. Folks, what if one supplement could make your entire immune system smarter, not stronger in an overly aggressive way, but smarter? Well, that's what BWH-85 beta-glucan from BWH Labs does. It works with your immune system, helping it recognize threats, respond effectively to protect you the way nature intended. 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I've started taking it with more than 20,000 published studies behind this ingredient. The science speaks for itself. 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All right, the GLP-1 drugs, they're so ubiquitous, so many people, tens of millions of people now using them, putting a dent in the profits of the food industry. Big article today in the Wall Street Journal. Nestle to tweak some food recipes to appeal to duller GLP palates. What they're doing is adding spices and more pepper to foods to help appeal to people who kind of have lost their appetite and their joy associated with foods. This is the way that the food industry is attempting to adapt to the GLP-1 revolution. And they're coming up with smaller portion sizes. They're trying to create a workaround. Otherwise, it's going to put a big dent in their profits when people eat less processed food. 877-726-8255. More phone calls coming up here on Intelligent Medicine.

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1: 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Dr. Ronald Hoffman here, 877-726-8255. That's the number to call. And it's judging from this call, the complaint box is now officially open. Let's hear it.
2: I take issue with Lila saying on a public podcast, don't just stop taking statins. That could be dangerous. How so? Why? We're all aware of the difficulty, withdrawing from SSRI drugs, but personally, I'm not aware of any risks in discontinuing statins abruptly. And you did not reference any risks. And then speak to your physician about it. Are you serious? You're suggesting speaking with the same brainwashed AMA-minted MD who vehemently prescribed them in the first place. You know that'll have one of two outcomes. He will ask you to leave and not come back, or you will fire him. What a waste of time. What I tell my friends is, A, throw your statins in the trash. B, look for a new physician, an integrative practitioner if possible, a functional MD if possible, a non-AMA physician, if possible.
1: Okay. Tell us what you really think. No, this is beautifully expressed. And it's a point of view that I want to speak to, which is that statins are an all-or-nothing proposition. And what this caller is referring to is that on our weekly podcast Q&A with Layla, because we do podcasts throughout the week, and one of our podcasts is just an opportunity for you to email questions to us. Questions come to questions@drhoffman.net. And one of the questions had to do with, something about should I take a statin or I'm on a statin or whatever, something. And Layla, who's a medical nutritionist, said, well, you may not need the statin, but speak to, as kind of a general suggestion is that when you're on a medication, and we don't know the particular circumstances that people are on medications for, it's kind of the mantra, speak to your doctor before you do this, that, or the other thing. And I agree that most doctors will say, no, stay on the statin. I prescribe the statin. There's nothing wrong with the statin. That's their opinion. And it may be well-founded, or in some cases, people may be unnecessarily put on statins. On the other hand, you cannot say that statins are without utility in any case. And that's what position, kind of a hardline position that this listener is taking, is that he wants everybody who's taking a statin to get off their statins. And so a good point is that when you stop certain medications. So, for example, if you're on a medication that controls your heart rhythm, say you have a dangerous arrhythmia, you can't just stop cold turkey because you might have a resumption of a dangerous arrhythmia. Maybe you have high blood pressure. You stop cold turkey, your blood pressure may skyrocket. So it's preferable to taper. Same thing with psychiatric medications. If people stop cold turkey, they may get like what's called Prozac rebound, which is just symptoms that make you think that you need to be on the medication. Similarly, many medications like acid-blocking drugs, Prevacid, Prilosec, if you stop them, you may have immediate stomach discomfort because you get acid rebound. So you have to taper gradually. So point well taken. But what this gentleman is saying is that if you don't need a statin and there's a decision that is a rational decision about using the statin, that you can just stop. No problem. Well, it turns out that there might be a problem. Often there isn't a problem. And I've stopped people cold on statins, because if you're low risk, You know, maybe you're someone who has a slightly high cholesterol, but then we've done a coronary artery scan and you have zero plaque. Why are you on a statin? Merely to lower your cholesterol if you're, it turns out you're at very low risk. And you, then you can just like, okay, you know, stop. And there's not going to be a rebound. But there can be a statin rebound when you discontinue statins, because LDL and triglycerides can surge to pretreatment levels or higher, and usually that's not a problem short term, but long term it could be. But levels can spike by 80%. You can actually overshoot the previous level, and abruptly stopping the medication may also cause an inflammatory response, because these drugs don't just lower cholesterol, they also have anti-inflammatory effects that triples the risk of heart attacks and strokes. This according to some studies. So it turns out that you get a withdrawal symptom syndrome of vascular inflammation. And it's actually been shown that people who are rightly on statins, who abandon their use, you know, maybe they have, they're on the cusp of having a heart attack, that can increase their risk of having a heart attack or stroke short term, in the immediate aftermath of stopping. So when one stops a statin, low risk, you can just stop. High risk, you probably should just stay on it. You know, I'm going to stay with the science. That's one of the reasons why I went to medical school. I could have just gone to, you know, a naturopathic college. Even in naturopathic school, they sometimes they teach naturopathic students not to mess with appropriate medications that are prescribed by conventional doctors when they're appropriately prescribed. So you know, I take issue with that. I think that some people really need to be on statins. Statins have benefits. They have downsides. Some people experience muscle soreness. Some people experience cognitive problems on statins. But, you know, there's this kind of viewpoint in, quote, alternative medicine, like either or. You know, either you're going to be on a medication and you're all in on that, or you're going to shun medication entirely and you're going to use just natural means to achieve health. And natural means, very, very effective for prevention. But when it comes to more serious problems, sometimes you need to take a drug or you need to undergo surgery. And I think it's hubris to believe that natural approaches alone can forestall any and all diseases. That's kind of the radical position that people who are stalwarts of alternative medicine take. I prefer to use the word complementary medicine or integrative medicine, where we use the best of both worlds. I've coined the term intelligent medicine, means we use the best of high tech and we use the best of natural. And this may offend some people listening to this, because they're saying, you know, what business do you have, Dr. Hoffman, saying that we ought to be taking medications and drugs? But I got to say that, you know, over many, many decades of experience, I've learned that high-tech medical interventions, pharmaceutical interventions can make a difference in people's health and in avoidance of serious health problems. So there you have it. I mean, I beg to differ. Thanks for that provocative question, though. We love those questions. Encourage them. 877-726-8255 for questions or comments. I hope you weigh in. I'm Dr. Ronald Hoffman, and this is Intelligent Medicine.

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1: Welcome back to Intelligent Medicine, Dr. Ronald Hoffman. 877-726-8255, our number. And let's hear another one of our calls. I hope, you know, we have a happier listener this time. Let's see if he takes issue with something I've said.

But, you know, I like some of the mainstream supplement manufacturers. It's a specialty product. It's got a great name, Muscle Defense. I like it. And what it is a protein formula. One level scoop gives you 10 grams of protein, which is not that much. My protein formula gives me 20 grams per scoop of protein. So, yeah, protein. Protein, I think, can help to stave off sarcopenia, which is something you may be complaining about. But, you know, do get a checkout. You know, if you're experiencing extreme weight loss, muscle wasting, get it checked out. You know, see if there's something that's an underlying problem, a serious problem, other than just age-related gradual loss of lean muscle, which occurs naturally. It's called sarcopenia. It's low in carbohydrates, which is good, low in sugar. But what I'm not too crazy about in this formula is that the sweetener is sucralose, which has actually been shown to have some adverse effects. It probably tastes sweet without adding a lot of sugar calories, but sucralose is not my preferred natural sweetener. It might be better if they used, you know, something like stevia, you know, something along those lines. Okay, so there's some vitamin B12, but very little, very tiny, tiny amount of vitamin B12. I'm not even sure why they threw that in there. One of the things that is the claim to fame of this is a form of chromium that's called Velocitol, and it's popular among athletes and bodybuilders because it's said to help with insulin regulation that may in some way help with muscle. I think those claims are a little bit sketchy. But, you know, chromium's not a bad thing to get. May help with blood sugar control. Then there's L-leucine, and L-leucine is an amino acid that's particularly important for muscle health. And it has kind of a bit of an anabolic effect. So that's a good thing. There's a little bit of that in there. And then there's an ingredient called rosemary leaf extract, ursolic acid, which has been shown in some studies to help. It's in some bodybuilding formulas. But I think looking at the research is a little weak for that. But the secret sauce in this is an ingredient called HMB, which is beta-hydroxy-beta-methylbutyrate, all right? And HMB is an anabolic compound. And it's an interesting compound, and I think that's really at the heart of this formula, is that HMB may help older adults with sarcopenia. But the studies that I've seen are kind of small, and the results are a little bit slight. So their conclusion in a study is in older adults with sarcopenia, HMB significantly enhances the effects of resistance exercise training on muscle strength, physical performance, muscle quality, and reduced inflammatory factors. Well, okay, the key here is that you got to combine it with resistance training. You know, just like creatine can help muscle, so too can HMB. The question is, as a standalone ingredient, can it improve your muscle volume and muscle strength? And the studies I've looked at are a little equivocal on that. But I will concede that HMB is not a bad ingredient. I also see that the price point on this, there's only 15 servings per packet, or per, I don't know how they sell it, as a little fat, or they sell it in a soft packet. It's kind of pricey. I think it's like $60-$70, and that's kind of expensive protein with some add-on ingredients, some, you know, buzzword ingredients. So I don't think it's a bad product. I think it might do some good, but you know, you could also source some HMB separately, take some creatine, do some resistance training, take another form of more economical whey protein that delivers a higher dose per scoop, maybe 20 grams or more, and that might be a preferable alternative to this. But, you know, it's not bad. It just, you know, maybe
a little bit over

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So there you have what I think about it. Folks, you know that feeling when everything just clicks? 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All right. This is exciting because Israeli researchers have come up with a new way to lose weight, but the right way. Because when you lose weight with GLP-1 drugs, you lose weight, but that could be fat, and it could also be lean muscle. And that could lead to frailty, sarcopenia. That's not good. So wouldn't it be great if they came up with the ultimate fat-burning drug? Well, previously, fat-burning drugs have put people's teeth on edge. They're powerful stimulants, and they burn fat, but they also create rapid heart rate and make it so you can't sleep, make you jittery. New research has zeroed in on a protein that's abbreviated MTCH2, nicknamed Mitch. And when you block this protein, what happens is that the mitochondria have to work harder to produce the compounds that eventually store energy as fat. And so it has the prospect that this may be a breakthrough drug that can produce a hypermetabolic state, a state in which you burn fat or preferentially don't make as much fat, and that could be a new route towards the ultimate weight loss drug. So we anticipate more research, more news on that front, and hopefully it'll pan out. Well, thanks very much for joining us. Make sure you take advantage of all the resources that we have available to you at drhoffman.com. 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
4: A better life with Dr. Sanjay Gupta.
5: For years, we've been talking about both the positive and negative effects of being on social media. And I would say, by and large, for older adults, social media is net positive. Not all positive, but net positive. Helps them keep in touch with friends and stay social. But for younger people, social media use, especially heavy use, tends to be net negative. In fact, according to this year's World Happiness Report, youth who use social media more than 5 hours a day reported a lower level of well-being. And researchers who studied this sort of thing found that many teens wish these platforms didn't even exist, and yet they can't seem to stop using them. Experts we talked to largely suggested two things. Ideally, along with your friend group, take some time offline. 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I'm Dr. Sanjay Gupta, helping you live a better life.
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0: Well, Jason and Tori Benham are back with us today on Focus on the Family with Jim Daly, and I'm John Folger. We're so glad you've joined us.
9: John, so often the fun, kind of what seems to be lighthearted conversations end up being the most powerful, and I felt like that last time. It was fun. If you haven't heard it, go back and listen to it through the app or the website. You can get that program. But it just had so many nuggets in it. They were crisp and right to the point and wrapped in humor, which I think helps it to stick in our heads. At least for me, that helps.
0: Well, and I've been married 40-plus years. You're bragging 40 years, and we can still drink in this wisdom because it's applicable to anybody in marriage, right?
9: Oh, yeah. If anything, I felt like I'm halfway there. So anyway, but that's the point. We want to help you have the best marriage you can have in Christ. I mean, that's the goal. And so often, you know, some people write to us and say, you know, you make an idol out of family. Well, we are a family ministry. We know that there are other ways to express your love to the Lord and live this life. But we're speaking to want to marry couples and married couples and all the seasons of that expression, whether it's death of a spouse or divorce or whatever may happen, and then all the parenting along the way. This is our mission. So we're going to talk about this in that context. And our guest did such a great job kind of bringing the right things to think about in marriage.
0: Right. And while this is, as you described it, Jim, a lighter show, there are people with serious issues. And just this quick reminder that we've got so many resources for you if you're struggling. Just give us a call, 800, the letter A, and the word family.
10: Ukrainian President Volodymyr Zelensky was also there.
0: Jason and Tori do a lot for you. They're podcasters, authors, and speakers. And they've written a terrific book called Marriage A to Z, 30 Days to Relational Transformation.
9: Jason and Tori, welcome back.
0: Yeah, it's great to be with you guys
9: again. It was fun last time. I don't know if you enjoyed it.
0: I did.
9: You were sharing all your raw stories of how you failed.
0: I felt like that what we were sharing is really going to help you with Gene. I think that's
9: where it came through loud and clear. I made lots of notes, which I hope you are as well. But let's go to the other easy letter of the alphabet, Q. So we've covered X and Z and Q.
0: I don't remember what Q is.
9: What is quilting?
6: Oh, don't quit. Right?
0: Quilting.
9: I thought it was quilting. No, I'm kidding. I'm going, quit quitting. What a good husband you are. You're into quilting.
0: Yeah.
9: Tori. But it's quitting.
6: Quitting.
0: Yeah.
6: Quit quitting.
0: Quitting.
9: Is it obvious or what's the
0: substance? It is very obvious, but I think that it says a lot about your commitment. You know, I mean, there does come a point where your emotions are lining up with what you want them to. Maybe you said the wrong thing, and your spouse, and it is just there's nothing that you can do in that moment,
11: not from his appearance,
0: to make things better,
11: from his voice,
0: except refuse to quit. I'm not going to use the D word. You know,
10: he said his dad didn't
0: we're just not going
10: to
0: quit.
11: He did not.
0: That's it. I'm just going to continue moving forward. And yeah, we might need some space. We might need some of that. But I'm not quitting on you, and I know you're not quitting on me. And once you get to that point, I'm telling you, just that brings security in a relationship.
9: Let me back the truck up a little bit, though, because I think it's important for people listening and viewing where they may be. The well is dry. That's where they're at. They can't imagine that this well will ever fill with fresh water again.
0: Right.
9: The love in their relationship.
12: The U.S. and Iran traded airstrikes once again on Thursday, but neither side appears ready to definitively say that the ceasefire is over.
9: Continue.
12: More from correspondent
9: as Christians, I know you guys are jumping on, but what are you talking about? I'm just trying to position this to say that couples, both in the church and outside the church, will feel like the well is dry. And I've come to the end of my rope, and there's nothing there incentivizing me
13: to
9: stick with it. How do we need to look at that differently in that moment?
0: I love that question because I see it all through Scripture, where one of the first things that they would do when they went into a new place was to dig a well. It's like you have to have a well. And then when we see Jesus, when he announced essentially that he is the Messiah, the Son of God, the first person, it's to a woman that he meets at a well. And it's like the well is so incredibly important. That's why I hearken back to an analogy we used earlier about be a fountain and not a drain. You have to tap into that well. You have to tap into the source.
8: we have to give God the credit that he is powerful enough to transform anything. He brings dead things to life. He brings dead things to life. You need to claim that over yourself, and you need to claim that over your spouse and over your relationship. And you bring God, the author of life, in. I mean, you go even look in the book of Ezekiel, where God told him to prophesy to the bones. These were dead bones.
7: Dry bones.
8: Yeah, they were completely dry, which means they've been dead for a long time. And he prophesied to them, and they woke up, and they started rattling. And then he's like, now prophesy to the breath. He breathes life into those bones. And then they arose a great army. But also, you know, a great army, they're on mission. An army has a mission. And I think oftentimes when you're at the bottom of your rope and you feel like the well is dry, oftentimes it's because you guys have lost your sense of mission as a couple. And it's like, why did God put us together in the first place? Because it's certainly not to sit here and argue back and forth. And you know what? The more you focus on trying to get along, the more you're probably going to start arguing. What you need to do is stop focusing on you, stop focusing on your relationship, and get out there and start focusing on helping other people. And you embrace each other's strengths and even your weaknesses to be able to do that. Watch how the Lord comes in and rewards you. And now all of a sudden that well is not dry. It's overflowing.
7: Coming up.
9: Tori, in that regard, you mentioned in this section of not quitting the marital vows and the importance of that. What do you want to remind us about?
7: Greg is a real Prevagen user.
11: I think that hopelessness is such a killer in marriage.
13: I think that, I'm not an actor.
11: That's something that I recognize probably midway into our marriage. I remember there being a season where I was feeling just kind of low. Like, I think it was during the winter season, and I just was feeling just not myself and some anxiety, and I was just going to the Lord, and I was like, and I was feeling it in my relationship, but I was also feeling it in every area of my life, just kind of
13: a
11: down season.
13: And
11: I remember asking the Lord, I need you to speak to me. Like, what's going on inside of me that I am struggling so much? And the Lord gave me a dream, and in the dream, it was the most like hopeless situation. It was, it wouldn't even make sense to you if I told you the dream, but it was very hopeless. And I woke up, and I looked at the clock, and I still thought that this thing had happened.
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19: Even though a federal judge.
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19: Helping a Mexican.
0: Let's resume now with the balance of today's program.
19: Non-public exit. U.S. District Judge.
9: You know, the two common themes I've heard from you during the time we've been talking these last couple of days is really
19: sentencing guidelines
9: giving it to the Lord, turning toward the Lord, but then adjusting your mindset. You've said that probably 10 times. It's so powerful. It seems like it would be so easy and so rational and smart. To do something like that. Why is it so hard?
11: I know.
9: It is like a gutter we're in, and we just can't emotionally get out of that. We feel like we're saying the right things, but we're not truly believing them deep down.
11: Yes.
9: So, you got to make that effort. You got to make that connection. Turn to the Lord and then ask him to engage in the situation and begin to do the things that only you can control.
11: Exactly.
9: One of them is not your husband.
11: Exactly.
9: You can't control him, and us husbands can't control our wives.
11: Our thoughts are so they're tricky. Like, no, we talk about in Beauty and Battle the neuroscience behind our thoughts. The way that we think, the thoughts that we think over and over again, they create neural pathways in our minds.
7: President Trump is appealing an order from a judge to pay out $5.8 million in damages to Eugene Carroll.
11: Again, the next day, that grew, neuroscience actually shows this. There's a groove in your head that gets deeper and deeper. It gets more easily accessible the next time.
9: So when you say there's a hole in your head, it's true?
11: It's actually true. It's actually true, yes. But the really good news is that we can rewire our thoughts. We can rewire our brain. And it takes effort. It takes recognizing what foot of the path that we're at, right? It takes a lot of work, but it is 100% doable. And, we talk about it in the book. For me, like, I had these thoughts of Jason that were not moving me towards him. They were actually moving me away from him. They were making me mad at him. I was, the thoughts that I was thinking of him were not leading me to a path that I wanted to be on. It ultimately was not leading to connection. It was ultimately leading to division in our marriage. And so when I began to recognize, wait a minute, these thoughts that I'm thinking, they're not leading me where I want to go. So I better start rethinking some of these things.
9: Sounds simple, but hard to do.
11: So hard to do.
9: Yeah.
11: And so when I would get to the foot of that path and I would recognize, I know what's going on here. I am at the foot of this path and it's so easy to go down this path, but I know where it's going and that's not where I want to go. So I'm not going to think that thought. I'm going to think about things that are good and whole. What's that verse? Think about things that are good and true and lovely and of good report, And so you have to transform your thinking. You have to change your mind. You have to change your mindset. But you really have to start by knowing where you want to go, right? Like for me, it was like so easy to get on this path, but now I know where it's going. So I'm not going to do that. I'm not going to go there.
9: So true. Let's end with P, which you say is practice present. You have a powerful story about your mom who died of lung cancer in 2017, I believe. How did that intersect with presence?
13: My mom was the most fully present woman that you would ever meet. And what we tell couples is the greatest present that you can give to your spouse is your presence. And it works with family, too. And my mom, she came down with pulmonary fibrosis, which is a scarring of the lungs.
9: Very different.
13: And in her final days, they send in the palliative nurses and all of that, and basically they're just trying to give her comfort measures so that she can pass peacefully because there was nothing that we could do. And she was only 68 years old. And they came in and offered her morphine. And at this point, she was really having a hard time breathing. Her blood, her oxygen levels were so low. It was like she was walking on a treadmill trying to breathe through a straw. And we were watching her in pain. She was a nurse, though, and so she knew that once you start administering the morphine,
12: when we return,
13: then you can
12: on
13: fall
12: America
13: asleep
12: this
13: and just,
12: week.
13: Pass away that way. And we're all like, please do that. That's what we want you to do. And she's like, no, I want to be
20: Greg is a
13: present.
20: Real Prevagen
13: I
20: user,
13: be there.
20: And this is his story.
13: With all of us.
20: Hi,
13: and,
20: Greg.
13: We had her for
20: I'm
13: another
20: an
13: 4 days.
20: I'm just
13: wow.
20: a regular
13: and
20: person.
13: We would... All of us
20: ago,
13: would gather around and sing
20: like I was on
13: worship, and
20: I started taking
13: and then
20: Prevagen
13: she would open her eyes every now and then. You'd see a little tear
20: Prevagen
13: come out of her,
20: me.
13: Like she was experienced. She was there with
20: I
13: us.
20: I wanted to help you, just like
13: and
20: you
13: then
20: just helped me.
13: On the last
20: Prevagen,
13: night, it was my little daughter Allie, who was our oldest
20: this
13: daughter.
20: This product
13: she
20: is not intended
13: stayed
20: to diagnose,
13: with my mom
20: treat,
13: that
20: cure,
13: night, and I was up there with her all night. I slept on the floor. Allie was sleeping right next to her.
21: One in four Americans have a disability.
13: My mom was having a hard time breathing.
21: I'm also a working mom who cares deeply about making sure every child. With a disability thrives
13: and
21: by
13: Allie
21: getting their access needs
13: a little
21: met.
13: Bit
21: We've got a trusted
13: Coke.
21: Ally by our side. Easter Skills provides children
13: and
21: families
13: she's in her dying
21: the foundation
13: days. She wants
21: for
13: Coke.
21: Lifelong
13: Let's get her Coke.
21: Success
13: so Allie got
21: through
13: her
21: early
13: Coke
21: learning
13: like
21: programs,
13: morning,
21: skills
13: and
21: training,
13: and
21: prep for college and career.
13: And Allie
21: That's
13: gets her
21: my Easter Seals.
13: She's drinking
21: making
13: it out
21: yours.
13: Of a straw, and then
21: Join
13: Allie pulls it back. And my mom reaches up and pulls her.
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13: She just was somebody who was fully present. And now, when you got your phones and all this kind of stuff, it's really hard to be fully present. But I never forget.
22: The
13: 8 years ago when my mom was fully present. Now my daughter Allie has a story to tell, and I'm telling people the story. I wish I could tell it without crying. It's just not going to happen. But I know
9: that you do.
13: I know it makes you feel like you want to hug me right now, Jim, so we can hold each other after this broadcast.
9: But it does illustrate the connection. I mean, what a beautiful
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9: To hear that from her grandmother. That does make me cry.
11: Yeah. And what she taught us was just that you have to fight for presence. Like what Nana taught taught us is was the fight for it. You know, for
12: Welcome
11: 4 days, she didn't
12: America
11: need to
12: week.
11: Fight.
12: John
11: she could have just European she could have taken the morphine and gone to sleep and been peaceful and not suffered at all. But she actually wrote on a dry erase board,
12: star player,
11: pray
12: their Monday
11: that
12: game
11: the Lord
12: against
11: will give
12: Belgium.
11: Me increased strength
12: Correspondent
11: to
12: Jennifer
11: fight.
12: King has
11: because that
12: details.
11: Was when she lost her voice and
1: at
11: she couldn't even say. But she just she fought for the presence of her family. And those moments were precious to her. They meant something to her. And she suffered
1: FIFA lifted
11: through some of the pain
1: Monday's US
11: so that we could have her presence
1: President
11: and that she could have ours.
13: And you know, that's exactly what Jesus did on the cross when he was offered that little mix on the sponge and he refused to drink it. It was just a little something that could have numbed the pain. And Jesus was like, I'm going to stay fully present. And I got a chance to see that in real life. And it really makes me thankful that our Savior did that. And he stayed fully present even in the midst of his pain. And you know what? In marriage, yes, sometimes it is painful to give your spouse full presence. You know, but when you do that, it's the greatest gift you can ever give to your spouse. And when they open it, they're going to get a real treasure.
9: Yeah.
12: A New York man is suing officials at Immigration and Customs Enforcement, alleging they violated his First Amendment rights.
9: Your marriage, your parenting,
12: Sue Aller has
9: connections with people. I mean,
2: federal immigration officers
9: really good,
2: are facing a lawsuit
9: and you can apply
2: after
9: it in all kinds
2: a New York
9: ways.
2: Man says,
9: but ideally, certainly, in your marriage, marriage A to Z, 30 days to relational
2: David
9: transformation,
2: Schreiber,
9: probably
2: a US
9: one of the
2: citizen from Rochester,
9: easiest ways to start
2: his First Amendment
9: thinking
2: rights
9: differently
2: were
9: and getting
2: after
9: the benefit of thinking differently
2: while he was
9: by loving each
2: overseas.
9: Other and connecting with each other. Thank you both for being with us.
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13: And when you do so, you're joining a team of people who are committed to helping marriages and families to thrive. 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
2: Arrest,
13: you are right on in providing practical Christian advice for people living in our world today. 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
3: 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The Emmy Awards will air on September 14th, hosted by Mariska Hargitay. I'm Kevin Carr.

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1: From ABC News, I'm Brian Clark. Senator Lindsey Graham died suddenly Saturday night.
2: Senator Lindsey Graham turned 71 3 days ago and had just completed his 10th trip to Ukraine to meet with President Volodymyr Zelensky. Now comes word that Graham, first elected to the Senate in 2003, has died after what his office calls a brief and sudden illness. Graham was a sharp critic of President Trump when both were running for the Republican nomination in 2016, but would later become one of Trump's staunchest defenders. Lindsey Graham, dead at 71. Jim Ryan, ABC News.
1: President Trump on social media called Graham a patriot, and South Carolina Governor Henry McMaster called him irreplaceable. Senator Graham's comments after that trip to Ukraine reflected his position on a more muscular U.S. foreign policy.
3: Let's see if we can find time to move this Russian sanctions package that would give tools to President Trump to help end this war.
1: Another war appears poised to continue. The U.S. struck targets in Iran for a third straight night as a new round of technical talks in the region were not successful, says ABC's Selena Wang.
4: And Iran's foreign minister met with his Omani counterpart, the Oman acting as the intermediary for the U.S. Now, American officials had expected that Iran would publicly commit to stop attacking ships going through the Strait of Hormuz after those talks. No such commitment.
1: Could be record high temperatures at parts of the West today, and the conditions complicating firefighting efforts in Los Angeles County, where the Summit fires nearly 3,000 acres. Forest Service spokesman John Miller said they're attacking from the air.
5: We've been able to use retardant aircraft during the day, and we used night flying helicopters from the Forest Service, CAL FIRE, and Los Angeles County Fire Department overnight.
1: Top four teams in global men's soccer, the last four at the World Cup after wins from Argentina and England Saturday. They'll play in one semifinal, Spain and France in the other. You're listening to ABC News.
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1: Police in Austin, Texas, fatally shot a man Saturday morning. They say he was pointing a gun at multiple random people in the city's downtown. Assistant Police Chief Lee Rogers said
8: it was reported that this male individual was pointing this firearm at multiple people throughout the areas. We all know this is a very busy area. It's a very vibrant part of our community with a lot of people out and about at all hours of the day.
1: He promised more information to be released in the coming days, including video. Democratic Congressman Ro Khanna said Saturday that he was briefly detained last week by Israeli settlers and the Israeli military during a visit to a West Bank village. He said he was harassed by settlers carrying American-made M4 rifles. President Trump is making another change to the White House.
9: It's the front door of the White House, the north portico, which faces Pennsylvania Avenue. That portico and its columns, completed in 1830, are now covered with scaffolding. President Trump criticizing its condition, calling the North Portico a deplorable and horrible front of the White House. Trump posting photos of the base of one of the columns and promising that his renovation will soon make it a symbol of extraordinary beauty and pride. When asked if any changes would be made, the White House responding that this is standard restoration work. Dave Packer, ABC News.
1: Police in Toronto say at least two people are dead. Multiple others were wounded after a shooting at a street festival Saturday night. Six people were found with gunshot wounds. There is no word on whether any suspects have been in custody. Brian.
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10: From Oregon to Maryland, Maine to Texas, this is American Radio Journal. On this edition, our nation's founding fathers created a system of government unlike anything the world had ever seen. Lawrence Reed, author of the forthcoming book, Born of Ideas, is here to discuss. The Supreme Court of the United States has issued a ruling that fundamentally changes the relationship between candidates and political parties. Scott Parkinson from the Club for Growth has the real story. U.S. Senator Elizabeth Warren has uncorked a plan to stave off insolvency in the Social Security Trust Fund. Eric Bame of Reason Magazine reports it, unsurprisingly, relies on more taxes. And President Donald Trump delivered an Independence Day message celebrating the greatness of America. Keith Rothfuss has an American Radio Journal commentary. I'm Loman Henry, and welcome to American Radio Journal. Founding of the American Republic was revolutionary in many ways. Lawrence Reed explores those ways in his soon-to-be-released book, Born of Ideas, How Principles, Faith, and Courage Forged America. He is President Emeritus of the Foundation for Economic Education and joins us now to discuss. Larry, welcome to American Radio Journal. Larry, former President Ronald Reagan often said that America is less of a place than an idea. And the title of your book is Born of Ideas. How did you arrive at that title?
11: Loman, I think America stands apart from just about every other country in the history of the world in the sense that it was born from the ideas that were stewing in the minds of the colonists before the Declaration of Independence. In fact, it was John Adams who said that the Revolution actually began years before 1776, and it was in the minds of the American people. And we were very much thinking about what we wanted to do for the future. We had ideas about freedom and constitutional government. Those are the things that set us on the path to revolution against Great Britain. Not the lust for power, not notoriety, not, you know, for the king, but rather for our own individual liberty and that of future generations.
10: It's interesting. Benjamin Franklin is, by legend, reputed to have said that we are a republic if we can keep it. Yet most people probably think of us as a democracy. What's your take on all of that?
11: Well, fortunately, the founders did not give us a democracy. They gave us a republic with democratic elements. And by that, I mean that although we select our members of Congress democratically, the person who gets the most votes is the winner, you know, everybody doesn't vote on everything. What we do at the ballot box is elect representatives who go off to Washington to vote on our behalf. And if we don't like the way they do that, we can vote them out, run for office ourselves. We are a republic that democratically elects its representatives. So if you really wanted an accurate name for what we have, it would be Democratic Republic, but not a democracy.
10: Let's dig now a little bit deeper here, Larry, and talk about the influences that were present at the time of the founders writing the Declaration of Independence. And you talk in your book about ideas from the Enlightenment and religious revival of the Great Awakening. How did all of that impact Thomas Jefferson and all the others who were contributors to the Declaration?
11: The Enlightenment and the Great Awakening had enormous impact on Jefferson and the other founders who sat around the table writing the Declaration of Independence in the summer of 1776. The Enlightenment, which came from Europe, but we were the first country to actually implement many of its ideas, the Enlightenment was governed by thoughts of evidence, reason, logic. We should not simply take whatever the king says as gospel anymore. If he says he rules by divine right, we should demand that he prove it. We don't just simply latch on to superstitions and whatever the government tells us. We think for ourselves because we have a brain. That was very much an Enlightenment notion, but along with it came the notion of individual liberty, that government isn't the source of rights, but rather, if it does its job, it will protect those rights. And then the Great Awakening, which was in the late 1730s and then for the next 20, 30 years, was a Christian revival that emphasized such things as you were born in the image of God, you were not meant to be a serf, subject to the whims of those with political power. Stand up for yourself, stand up for your Creator, stand up for Christ. And those twin influences really, I think, stiffened the spines of Americans by 1770. And by then they were becoming very principled people.
10: In addition to the principles and the ideological underpinnings, there were also a lot of practical considerations once the Declaration was signed. And this apparently not totally in your book, but it does touch on the issue of the United States had to go up against the greatest naval power of the world. Yeah. That had to be a daunting task, but yet they succeeded.
11: They sure did. And a chapter that should have been in the book, but I didn't write it in time, is about how we handled the Navy. At the start of the war in 1775, a year before the Declaration, we had only 27 ships in the American Navy. The Brits had 250, and we would lose seven of those 27 ships by the end of the war, while Britain doubled the number that they had. But they would have had even hundreds more if it weren't for the way Congress handled the Navy. They privatized it. They issued letters of marque, as they were known, to private ship owners and said, you know, as long as you follow certain rules of conduct, you can go off and seize, fire on British ships, and we won't even take a cut. Whatever you end up being able to grab and sell is yours, and you can divide it amongst your crew. And that was the way the Americans created a Navy from nothing, by a kind of privatization.
10: Well, I think you would agree that privatization is still something that we need to be looking at in a lot of areas.
11: Absolutely. It was such a success for the Americans back then. The privateers captured or sunk some 600 British vessels.
10: Now, tell us a little bit about some of the individuals who you write about in your book. And you've mentioned Sam Adams, who some people might be surprised to find out that he's a founding father and didn't just create a beer brand. and, of course, my favorite founding father, Patrick Henry. But there are others in your book, Nathan Hale, Thomas Paine, et cetera. Tell us a bit about some of those guys.
11: Yeah, what an amazing generation it was. They're just extraordinarily, uncommonly courageous and principled. I can't think of enough adjectives to describe them, but Nathan Hale, 21 years of age, when Washington needs someone to take on a daring mission of going back into Manhattan, occupied by the British, and spy on the Brits, one man stood forward and volunteered. That was Nathan Hale. And only 21 years of age, he disguised himself as a Dutch school teacher, went into Manhattan. Unfortunately, his cover was blown rather early, and the British sentenced him to hang, but his famous last words that even moved the British officers who were present, his famous last words were, "I only regret that I have but one life to lose for my country." So he's a chapter. So is Mercy Otis Warren, who was the conscience of the Revolution. She opened her home to the earliest of meetings of the Sons of Liberty. She wrote many plays, sometimes anonymously, that were subversive in the eyes of the British, but inspiring to the colonists. So many others that I write about in the book. I think Americans who read this will come away thinking, wow, what is there any other generation in the history of the world with as many phenomenal people as we had in that time.
10: We have been talking with Lawrence Reed, who is author of the book Born of Ideas, How Principles, Faith, and Courage Forged America. Certainly a timely book for us to be reading here as we celebrate our 250th anniversary of the signing of the Declaration of Independence. Lawrence, where can folks go if they would like to get a copy of the book, Born of Ideas?
11: It is available now for pre-order on Amazon. I think eventually it will be on many websites, but Amazon is saying September 1 for a release date, but I have reason to believe maybe it'll be much sooner than that.
10: Well, certainly you want to get in line for Born of Ideas. We've been talking with its author, Lawrence Reed. Larry, thank you for being with us.
11: My pleasure. Thank you, Loman.
10: Scott Parkinson at the Club for Growth, keeping an eye on very important U.S. Senate races all around the country and a recent Supreme Court ruling that changes the playing field. Scott, good to have you here.
12: Well, it's great to be back. Thanks, Loman.
10: In terms of the Supreme Court of the United States, Scott, just before the last day, actually, of their term at the end of June, they issued a landmark ruling relative to the ability of political parties to spend money in federal races. Tell us briefly, what did the court decide and what impact does that have on the electoral process?
12: Basically, what the court decided was that these campaign committees, the national committees, are able to coordinate directly with individual candidates and that they can spend unlimited amounts of money in support of those candidates. Previously, there's been big United States court decisions about campaign finance related to the Citizens United case. That was something that the club was one of the leading parties in. Now we basically have a new precedent set where these campaign committees will be able to come in and give unlimited speech protected by the First Amendment to support candidates for public office. I think that it's important because, first of all, you still do have limitations for individual candidates and how much money they can take on. But when you think about the national party infrastructure and the system that exists today, especially at the federal level, which is what I mostly deal with, the rules of limitations really didn't make a lot of sense. And I think that's why the court went ahead with this decision. In the Club for Growth, an organization that does what are known as independent expenditures, we cannot coordinate directly with candidates. You have to put out information publicly, and then that lets the other side know exactly what you're planning to do, or you just cannot communicate at all with the campaign when it comes to sort of the voter contact process and plans that you've got. Now, when you think about a party infrastructure, I think about few entities that exist to serve candidates and especially help incumbents. One of those is the National Republican Senatorial Committee. They do all the Senate races. Think of them as being the official arm of the United States Senate. And then on the other side of Capitol Hill, you have the National Republican Congressional Committee. Think of them as being the arm to the House of Representatives. And there's restrictions leading up to this court case on what those campaign committees can do and spend and how they can do what are known as hybrid spending plans with candidates and just the money that they can take in, what the limitations are. And the coordination rules are what are so important here as we sort of navigate this new era. I think you'll see a sort of larger levels that the official committees will be doing, and then you'll see the super PAC sort of navigate this new water and make sure that we're not running afoul of the existing regulations that govern the way that we operate.
10: Let's touch now on a couple of key United States Senate races. We haven't really talked much about what's been going on in the state of Alaska, but very interesting situation there. Want to brief us on that?
12: Well, so Senator Dan Sullivan, first elected in 2014, and he's running for re-election. And somehow there's this other guy running, and his name is Daniel Sullivan as well. And he has decided to run as a Republican. And what we have here is a ballot situation where ranked choice voting in Alaska makes things incredibly complicated. It's not just a plurality, but the top four finishers in the primary advance to the general election for an additional runoff election. And this other Dan Sullivan that's running has been a lifelong Democrat, is not a Republican, and we believe was recruited by the Democrats to try to confuse voters in this ranked choice voting environment. So what the courts have decided was, number one, yes, he will be on the ballot. They could not get him completely off, despite the efforts from Governor Dunleavy and sort of the State Board of Elections there. So Sullivan and Sullivan will both be on the ballot. But what they've done is they've said that the incumbent senator is an incumbent. That'll be noted on the ballot. He'll be the last name on the ballot because when they prioritize which names go first, they actually do it by alphabetical order. And the other, Dan Sullivan's middle initial, is earlier in the alphabet than current Senator Dan Sullivan. But it'll say registered Republican, it'll say incumbent, and hopefully that'll give the voters enough transparency to sort of end this tomfoolery that's going on to try to basically have election fraud directly on the ballot by confusing voters, primary and general election for Alaska.
10: Down south, of course, pretty much everything is south of Alaska. Down south in Georgia, we also finally know who the Republican nominee for the U.S. Senate is going to be. And that race is in its formative stages here and off and running. So how do things look at the starting gate in Georgia?
12: Maybe we're a little bit farther out of the gate than just the start, but we are running behind right now, especially when it comes to a fundraising disadvantage, because John Ossoff is sort of the Democrat darling of the radical left. Coming into this race, Ossoff has a tremendous financial advantage when it comes to campaign finance on the campaign side, what are known as hard dollars. And so there was a public poll that was released, I think, by Fox this week, and it showed Ossoff up by 13%, 56-43 over Mike Collins. Collins just won a tough primary where he had two credible candidates. He advanced to a runoff election against Derek Dooley and ultimately won that. I think when it comes down to sort of the heart and soul of what the Peach State is, that Mike Collins will surge, and this race is going to be a coin flip. It's not going to be a double-digit race when it comes to November 3rd.
10: Scott Parkinson at the Club for Growth. Scott, a few words, please, about the Club for Growth.
12: We spent a little bit of time talking about this Supreme Court decision, and the Club for Growth fully believes in the ability to support candidates through the First Amendment. 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
10: Scott Parkinson at the Club for Growth. Scott, as usual, thank you very much for being here. Senator Elizabeth Warren has offered a plan to stabilize the Social Security Trust Fund. Eric Boehm of Reason Magazine reports it relies heavily on higher taxes.
13: Social Security doesn't have enough money to pay out all of the benefits that it has promised to Americans. And Senator Elizabeth Warren, she's got a plan to fix that. It's a plan that involves the largest tax increase in more than 40 years and making workers pay, workers and businesses, I should say, pay the entire amount to cover the shortfall without asking older Americans to give up any of their benefits. Hi, folks. I'm Eric Boehm with Reason Magazine. Thanks for joining us on this edition of American Radio Journal. A few weeks ago, if you were listening to the program, you heard my conversation with Romina Baccia from the Cato Institute, and we talked about the latest Social Security Trustees report, which shows, as these reports have shown every year going back for at least a decade or more that I've been following this story, it shows that the Social Security Trust Fund will run out of money in the early 2030s, 2032, maybe 2033. And when that happens, there will be automatic across-the-board benefit cuts. Everybody who receives a Social Security check will suddenly get between 20 and 22% less than they are expecting. This is a potentially really serious crisis, obviously, for people who rely on Social Security. And it's going to come as a shock, I think, to a lot of people who really haven't been following this story. I think it's one of the big fiscal challenges facing America, the other big one being the national debt. But the Social Security one is one that is more immediate in a lot of ways. 2032 is only 6 years away. Senators who are elected this November will be in office when this crisis is upon us. So this is an important one to keep an eye on. And that's why I read with interest Senator Elizabeth Warren and Senator Bernie Moreno's op-ed a few weeks ago in the New York Times, in which they proposed a solution to Social Security's shortfall. And now, Warren has actually been talking about this idea for quite a while now, for at least a few months. And she frames it as defending Social Security against the Trump administration, which she says is threatening to cut benefits that millions of Americans have earned during their working lives. Now, of course, in reality, as I just explained, The threat to Social Security isn't Donald Trump, it's just math. When the program reaches insolvency in 2032, we will have those across-the-board cuts of somewhere between 20 and 22%. That's the trajectory we are on. That is what happens if nothing is done. So in that op-ed that was published a few weeks ago in the New York Times, Warren and Senator Bernie Moreno, he's a Republican from Ohio, they lay out what they call a bipartisan plan to fix this problem. They would like to eliminate the payroll tax cap, the cap on the payroll tax. This sounds like a wonky idea, but bear with me. It's actually pretty straightforward. So Social Security is funded with a 12.4% tax on all earnings up to $184,000. Earnings that exceed that cap, if you make $185,000, for example, that last $1,000 are not taxed. So that means a worker's, the amount of money that you could possibly pay into Social Security in a given year is therefore capped. It's capped at right around $23,000 at the moment. The cap goes up every year based on average annual income. Now, raising the cap or eliminating it, which is what Warren wants to do, would obviously provide more revenue for Social Security. It would capture more revenue. It would force wealthy people effectively to pay more into the program. But I think Warren has a bunch of problems here. The Committee for a Responsible Federal Budget points out that eliminating the payroll tax cap would extend Social Security's solvency by about 21 years. That's it, 21 years. This is a very expensive way of just kicking the can down the road. It doesn't actually solve the underlying problem at all. And when I say very expensive, I mean very expensive. This would be the biggest tax increase in more than 40 years, according to the Tax Foundation. And a big part of it would fall not on wealthier Americans, but on business owners. Half of it actually would fall on American businesses, because that 12% tax that I talked about, it's actually split, of course. Workers pay 6.2% of the total, and employers pay the other 6.2%. So raising the cap, yes, would impose a tax increase on the wealthy, on people who are earning more than $184,000 a year. But the other half of the tax cost would fall entirely on businesses. And of course, it's not really businesses that pay taxes. It's ultimately people. Those higher costs created by this massive tax hike would filter down into the economy in a variety of different ways. Businesses might hire less. They might offer fewer raises. They might charge higher prices for their goods and services. They might provide less value to shareholders, and so on and so forth. Now, Warren is right that Social Security faces a reckoning, but the trade-offs in this plan really need to be carefully examined. And I think the trade-offs are really quite overwhelming when you look at it. Again, this would be the largest tax increase since 1982. That's according to some calculations done by the Tax Foundation. And for what? As I said before, eliminating the payroll tax cap would not actually fix Social Security's fiscal problems. It would merely extend the program's solvency by about two decades. This is a very expensive way to kick the can down the road. Now, if you want to get wealthier Americans to be the ones who fix Social Security, the better bet here is to cut benefits or to change the program's benefit structure. Because retirees, older Americans, are on average the wealthiest cohort of people in America these days. Social Security could easily be restructured to make sure that it aids elderly people who really need it by eliminating or greatly reducing payments to wealthier retirees. In 2022, for example, the Congressional Budget Office calculated that Social Security's insolvency could be fully fixed just by giving all seniors a flat monthly payment equal to 150% of the federal poverty line. That's about $1,700 per month, about $20,000 per year. That could be done without raising taxes on businesses, without raising taxes on workers, and without shrinking the economy. And in fact, many estimates show that reducing Social Security benefits would actually be good for the economy, at least marginally, because it would encourage people to work longer and stay productive. Americans should reject Elizabeth Warren's plan to sacrifice an even larger share of the economy on the altar of Social Security. For Reason Magazine, I'm Eric Boehm. Check out our coverage of this very important issue and everything else we're working on this week at Reason.com. And catch me right back here next week on another edition of American Radio Journal.
10: President Donald Trump delivered an Independence Day message celebrating the greatness of America and warning about the rising tide of socialism. Former Congressman Keith Rothfuss talks about it on this American Radio Journal commentary.
14: The nation just observed the 250th anniversary of the signing of the Declaration of Independence. Federal celebrations culminated on the 4th of July with a late-night speech from President Trump followed by 40 minutes of fireworks across the National Mall. Rather than staying up to watch, I went to bed after our local fireworks and read the speech the next morning. Trump's address, which lauded the Declaration and Constitution's recognition of our inalienable rights and freedoms, offered a history of America bound up in red, white, and blue. He rolled through 250 years of highlights, showcasing renditions of our flag tied to famous events, from the 1777 victory at Saratoga, to the flag that draped Lincoln's coffin, to the flag that went down with the USS Arizona, and the flag planted on the moon. He wove these snapshots together with stories of individuals whose lives testified to the American spirit. Sergeant William Kearney, an escaped slave who fought for the Union, was shot four times but made sure the flag he carried never touched the ground. Colonel Paris Davis, a Vietnam veteran and Medal of Honor recipient, saved the lives of fellow soldiers. Retired Navy Lieutenant Arthur Rose, 107 years old, commanded 36 landing craft at Normandy. These are the stories American children ought to be taught in school. If Trump's speech were limited to those highlights, I'd hope a substantial majority of Americans would rally around the flag and feel deep appreciation for what this country is and has been. My guess, though, is that a not insignificant number would let their political passions cloud that goodness, ignoring our history or finding ways to criticize it. Those misguided passions produced stupid missteps elsewhere, too, such as Pennsylvania Governor Josh Shapiro's recent decision to forego a Pennsylvania booth at the Great American State Fair on the Mall. Senators John Fetterman and Dave McCormick from different parties saved the day for Pennsylvania's representation, a rare display of what was once called bipartisanship. I focused on the positive parts of Trump's speech to highlight the value of looking for the good in our country. Because I didn't watch it live, I could gloss over the parts reflecting his trademark hyperbole. "We're doing better than ever," he said, notwithstanding the pricing pressures many families face. "We have equal justice under the law," although I wasn't treated that well. And when he said, "We, quote, won't have cheating on the elections anymore," close quote, though some are still holding their breath to see whether the Trump Justice Department indicts anyone over alleged 2020 election fraud. And then he offered, "We, quote, wiped out Iran's military," though Iran still holds the ability to stop shipping in the Strait of Hormuz. Herein lies Trump's problem. When he mixes subjective salesman talk with the objective positives, such as those described in the opening paragraphs above, he risks losing the swing voters who gave him a second chance and a second term over word salad, border czar, out of touch with middle America, Kamala Harris. The GOP will need these voters as the country faces the threat posed by the hard progressive left now overtaking the Democratic Party. In 1984, Democrat-turned-Republican Gene Kirkpatrick described Democrats who always seem to blame America first. Today, the radical wing of the party, under the banner of the Democratic Socialist of America, has moved from blaming America to making America unrecognizable. Their platform calls for open borders, socialized medicine, higher taxes, free college, and abolishing police, prisons, and the Senate, while giving large states an unfair advantage over small ones in presidential elections. It would transform the federal government from one of limited reach into one of all-encompassing control. Their vision would fulfill Ronald Reagan's warning that if we fail to fight for freedom in every generation, quote, "We may well spend our sunset years telling our children and our children's children what it was once like in America when men were free." With his congratulatory post to New York Mayor Mamdani on helping, quote, three solid communists win Democratic primaries, and his repeated warnings of a resurfacing communist threat, Trump is banking on sensible Americans sticking with him through the midterms. Whether he succeeds depends on his base showing up at the polls and on swing voters staying alarmed enough over the Democratic Party's ascendant radicals to tolerate two more years of transactional politics from 1600 Pennsylvania Avenue. It's going to be a challenging 4 months ahead. This is Keith Rothfuss for American Radio Journal.
10: 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I'm Loman Henry. Thank you for listening to American Radio Journal. 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

0: Welcome to Dateline Tri-Cities, a weekly public affairs presentation of Cumulus Radio Station Group Tri-Cities. I'm Don Hellman. There will be one segment on this week's program. On Wednesday, July 8th, Kingsport City Manager Chris McCart joined me on In Touch on AM 910 WJCW to discuss topics affecting residents in the city of Kingsport. Here is that interview. Back at on In Touch, I'm Don Hellman, and joining us via the telephone is Chris McCart. He is the city manager at the city of Kingsport. Chris, how are you on this Wednesday morning?
1: I am doing well, Don. How are you?
0: I'm doing quite well. Have you been dodging raindrops and storms recently?
1: Yes. Every day that ends in Y.
0: Yeah, there you go. There you go. It seems like it's been that way. It looks like it's supposed to be, from what I'm seeing, a rainy weekend, too. So hopefully we don't get the storms with it, though.
1: You know, I hope not. I realize we still need the rain as we're still coming out of a drought. But, you know, when you're trying to fit in some games in the Appy League here with the Axemen, or you're trying to keep your outdoor water park open so that folks can find a way to cool off during this heat, the rain kind of creates some problems for us.
0: Yeah, definitely. Hey, I know this isn't on our list of things to talk about, but with all the storms that have been coming through, has Kingsport suffered a lot of damage, or have you guys dodged most of that?
1: We've dodged most of the significant damage. You know, looking at news reports from the region, especially over the Independence Day weekend, you know, a lot of people, heavy rains, flash flooding, down tree limbs, some debris flying off of buildings. You know, we've been fairly fortunate that we've not seen that. Now, that doesn't mean that there may not be some isolated spots, but in general, we've just simply received the rain.
0: Okay. Well, that's a good thing. So listen, I understand that the Tennessee Municipal League annual conference is coming to Kingsport this weekend. Talk about that.
1: Absolutely. This is an annual conference. It's been in existence for decades. It's taken place across the state. It's an opportunity for elected officials with cities in the state of Tennessee to gather, as they do once a year. And it's really for a series of training. A lot of external speakers come in, talk to them about things that are pressuring local government, share ideas or best practices. And it's just a great opportunity for these individuals to get together and learn what is taking place in other cities across the state. Some bigger, smaller, regardless, they all have the same mission. And so we're really excited to be able to host that here in Kingsport. It was really the first time this conference has been this far east. Typically, Gatlinburg is kind of as far east in East Tennessee as this will go. Typically, a Middle Tennessee type conference. But Meadowview is the ideal location for them to be able to host this with the hotel rooms, the conference space, the convention center space. They have a lot of vendors come in with products that are necessary for cities to operate. So just great opportunity for not only Kingsport, but the entire region as well.
0: Now, I understand Visit Kingsport played a big role in attracting the conference to Kingsport.
1: Yeah, absolutely. The folks in Visit Kingsport, which is our Convention and Visitors Bureau, they do an outstanding job in recruiting a variety of things into our city. We really tasked them several years ago with, what can we do to bring the Tennessee Municipal League to Kingsport? And they rolled their sleeves up, opened a dialogue with the directors of Tennessee Municipal League and asked them to come to Kingsport, and really just did a good job of recruiting and showing them that we can host an event like this and that we can provide some meaningful experiences outside of the convention center for them to enjoy. I know one day they've got a trip planned to Bristol Motor Speedway. They're coming downtown for an event at our farmers market. Obviously, we're showcasing Base Mountain Park. So it's just a great opportunity to, again, not only highlight Kingsport and hope folks will come back here after this conference for another visit, but also to showcase the many offerings we have in this region.
0: So getting these people up here for this event, is there a chance that that might lead to maybe Kingsport being able to host some or attract some other events?
1: Absolutely. So anytime you have a conference of this magnitude, there are other organizations that kind of function in an ancillary role to the municipal league. And so we're hopeful that while they're here, they're going to be like, you know, we can have our conference in Kingsport as well. And we've seen a lot of that, especially at the state level for state conferences. We see a lot of organizations looking to get outside of the Nashville area simply due to cost. And so they're coming to smaller markets that offer a full-service hotel, offer convention center space, such as we do at MetaView. So it's a great example of how this facility, 30 years later, is still checking all the boxes that it set out to do when it was put in place back in the mid-90s.
0: Chris McCart is the city manager in Kingsport. He joins us on this Wednesday on In Touch. Chris, I understand that registration is open now through July 27th for Model City 101. What exactly is Model City 101, and what is this going to encompass?
1: So this is the third year now that we have offered this class, and this is really a play on what a lot of cities across the country do, as it's an opportunity to kind of open our doors and invite citizens to come in and give us an opportunity to talk to them and share with them the various things that need to take place on a daily basis to make the city of Kingsport run. And last couple of years, just a great response, very eye-opening for a lot of folks to get a better understanding of what it takes to get to a point to where we can pave a street, what is involved in treating water or treating wastewater, what goes on to make the aquatic center or Bays Mountain Park run, and then how are the legal and financial responsibilities of the city managed on a daily basis. And we often talk, and I think you and I have even talked on this show, about the fact that local government is the government that is closest to the people. And we believe very strongly in the city of Kingsport that our citizens have a very good understanding of what we do and why we do it. We have a very transparent form of government and the council manager form of government. We talk openly about the pressures we have. We talk openly about the success that we have as a city. And so we just want to take the opportunity to be able to share that with the citizens. It meets once a week from, I think, roughly September through the end of October. It's about a two-hour class. It's free. If you have an interest in registering, simply go to our website, which is kingsporttn.gov. Go over to the search bar, type in Model City 101. A press release is going to pop up. Read it, and at the bottom, there's a form for you to fill out. And we typically have more applicants than we have seats. We typically have about 20, 21 seats. So we'll definitely be combing through those, and the sooner you get yours in, the better chance you have of getting selected.
0: I always feel that programs like this that communities in our region do are really important, because people may think they know what goes into running a city, but a lot of times they find that they really don't have any idea the depth of things that have to be done, not just with police departments and fire departments, but actually running the community.
1: You're exactly right, and that is probably what sums up the reason we have the class, and it also sums up the response that we get from the participants, is that we had no idea that this was involved. We had no idea the level of training you require for not only police and fire, but those who manage your utilities, those who are working in your financial sector of the city operations. So it is very eye-opening to see all of the different businesses that are involved in running the city, and then the process that we go through, not only to manage things on a daily basis, but when we take things to the Board of Mayor and Aldermen for approval, what has been the process to get it to that point.
0: And they can find out exactly what does Chris McCart do besides talking to Don Hellman on the radio once a month, right?
1: Yeah, that's exactly right. In fact, that is the very first class, is what does Chris McCart do?
0: There you go. That's the important one. Get that out of the way right away. So I hear that the ribbon cutting for the IMAX theater is coming up.
1: It is. Don, I think you and I have been talking about this for 3 years now. from the date of the announcement, the process to go through the design, the construction, We had some early delays in construction, but the owners of the mall, Whole Properties, the theater, NCG Cinema, they have just done a great job. It's been a great partnership, and we're just so excited to be able to open this. It opens on Friday, July 17th to the general public, which means the new blockbuster film, The Odyssey, which has been, I think it is the first film that has been filmed with the new IMAX camera, will be debuting here in Kingsport, Tennessee. And I think the thing that still, you know, just has me kind of somewhat awestruck by this whole project is we sought several years ago, and this really goes back probably more than a decade, to have a game changer, have something that was a magnet to draw people into Kingsport. And we've made several attempts at this before being able to land it. But when you look at the cities that you see an IMAX in and the new ones that are opening up this year, you're talking about Houston, LA, New York, in Kingsport, Tennessee. And so this is a game changer. It is going to put us on the map. It is going to be one of the largest IMAX screens in the country. And I think it is going to be really a game changer for the Fort Henry Mall, which is one of the reasons why we sought to be a partner on this project. But it's also going to be big when we're looking at our entire region and what draws people in here, what draws people to Kingsport. When you're here for a conference, such as we talked about with the Municipal League, this is yet another thing that can draw people in. So we're very excited to be at this point. If you've driven by the mall, it is a massive building. Yeah. I have not been inside yet. I've got an opportunity to go inside Thursday, and I'm really just looking forward to laying eyes on this finished product.
0: So do you have any idea how many seats are actually going to have in there?
1: I think we're right around 200 seats.
0: Okay.
1: inside the theater. Yeah.
0: Yeah. So now, is that just inside that building? Is that, I'm guessing that's just one theater, because I know a lot of places have got multiple theaters that they show different shows. This is just going to be one, right?
1: Right. The new addition that has been built out there is just the IMAX theater. Right. The existing theaters are actually getting ready to go through a complete remodeling. Mm-hmm. So there'll be a period of time here after the IMAX opens that the standard theaters are going to be down while we go in and replace all the seats, do a complete upgrade in those theaters. So that was something we had really were initially looking at maybe trying to get done ahead of IMAX, but all focus really by the construction crews was to get IMAX done. They're flipping around, beginning the construction almost immediately on the new seats. And we'll do a ribbon cutting for that probably sometime in early fall to welcome everybody back into the renovated theaters that are there.
0: Chris McCarthy, city manager of Kingsport, joining us. Chris, July, that means it is Fun Fest time.
1: It is. You know, this is... This is really a great month for us. You know, we kicked the month of July off with the Mack Riddle Independence Day Parade. That goes into Red, White, and Boom, both of which were a huge success this past Saturday. And then just a couple weeks later, we kick off with the Fun Fest Parade. And then that goes, you know, all the way through Saturday, July 25th. So we're excited, as we always are, to welcome a countless number of folks in the Kingsport. I kind of equate Fun Fest to, you know, the ultimate family reunion, because we have folks that come in to visit friends or family. We see folks get together down in Memorial Park with, you know, friends or family members they hadn't seen in a long time. And then we have just a multitude of events that really are going to cater to all ages and interests. And so we're excited to kick Fun Fest off beginning Friday, July 17th.
0: I know one of the big events that's always a part of Fun Fest is a concert at J. Fred Johnson Stadium. Do you know who they've got coming this year? I had not heard.
1: Oh, I knew you were going to ask me that. And, you know, I don't know that I've got that off the top of my head. Fortunately, through the benefit of the internet, I'm able to pull that up and take a look.
0: But there you go.
1: See.
2: And see, I try really hard not to ask questions that people aren't going to know the answer to, and I didn't realize I was going to stump you on that one.
1: Oh, well, I'll tell you what. So here we go. So right. Thursday, July 23rd, we kick off the concert series with Jeremy Camp and Katie Nicole. Mm-hmm. On Friday, we have Daughtry with Switchfoot. Mm-hmm. And then we have on Saturday, Leanne Rimes and Brothers Osborne.
2: Oh, wow.
1: So, again, three great concerts. I've had the opportunity to see Jeremy Camp at Funfest several years ago. He puts on a great show. Excited with the Saturday concert, especially with two really big country music acts with Brothers Osborne and Leanne Rimes. And so that's almost having two headliners on one night. And then really, you know, somewhat showing my age, but, you know, you go back, Daughtry and Switchfoot, both of those will be great shows as well. So the committee and the team and the sponsors, they do a great job of lining these acts up. So I tip my hat to them. Each year they just continue to raise the bar.
2: And a big part of FunFest is getting your FunFest gear. And I understand the FunFest store is going to be located inside the Chamber of Commerce again.
1: It is. Right as you go in the door, you'll see the FunFest store. You can also view a lot of the merchandise online. We're getting to the point where certain items are going to start to sell out. So if you haven't made your way down to the FunFest store to get your T-shirt, hat, sweatshirt, or other merchandise, really encourage folks to do that. You can obviously find out more information about FunFest

0: toward Stone Drive on Clinchfield. You're going to be detoured around by Holston Valley Hospital for a period of time. But once this bridge work's done, we're going to move into working on repaving the road. So definitely a street and a bridge that has needed some repair work. We're glad to finally be able to do that. We're also going to be doing some work on Four Town Road Bridge here very soon. So we'll be putting information out about that as well, as well as other intersections that are slated to go into construction sometime before the end of this calendar year. So always go to our website, look down midway through the page on construction projects, and you can get a good idea of the various things that we've got going on in the city of Kingsport. A lot of work taking place right now.
1: I know a lot of paving going on around the area in Kingsport. Any of that actually shutting the roads down, or is it just kind of right now, hey, you're going to have to maybe go a block out of your way or wait while an area is cleared and then they'll let you run through, or what's the situation on that?
0: Yeah, so for most of the paving work we're doing or concrete panel replacement, we're not shutting the road down. We may be, you know, having a lane or a section closed with, you know, flaggers present. Mm-hmm. Really, the only thing that has been detoured thus far has been the Clinchfield Street Bridge. You can always check out our Facebook page at Kingsport Alerts. And there's real-time information there about potential road closures and future road closures as well. So we do a good job of trying to keep things open. Bridge repair, that really kind of limits us, especially on a bridge. That
2: we are the NFL.
1: Okay, that sounds good. I guess that jumping in means we gotta hang it up. So, Chris, we'll talk to you again next month.
0: That sounds good, Don. Thanks.
1: All right, thanks.

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